26th will be the dinner at Frankston at La Porquetas at 6:30 p.m. Now, an important day to remember to put in your calendar is Sunday, the 30th of August. On Sunday, the 30th of August, the West Parpoint office will be holding its second major event for interested people who are interested in the West Parpoint independence struggle and for members of the West Parpoint Rent Collective. That's on Sunday, the 30th of August. Starts at 1 p.m. It's 838 Collins Street. So keep that in your diary. I'll be hosting the auction there, trying to raise money to keep the office afloat. So come along and meet people interested in a national liberation struggle on our doorstep, which has seen over 500,000 West Papuans die in that struggle since 1967, I think, when the Indonesians took over control of West Papua. So meet the activists, check out the office, and maybe you can help them. But come along, donation for lunch, and there's lunch between 1 and 2. Then there's presentation by West Papuan speakers, then there's the auction, and then there's coffee, and then you go home and cry. Okay, here we go. The sacred cows have wandered in. They are dancing. They're very, very nice. I'm not going to send them to the slaughterhouse. Evil minds that...

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Anarchist World This Week, Australia's sacred cow slaughterhouse. 10 a.m. every Wednesday. 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

Welcome to the Anarchist World This Week, broadcast across Australia, courtesy of the Community Radio Network. This program is streaming live on 3cr.org.au. The program is podcast by the very talented Henrietta. And what can I say? My name's Joseph Toscano. If you wonder what anarchism is all about, anarchos without rulers, not without rules. And obviously, when you don't have rulers, they get a little bit upset. So they say all these horrible things about anarchism. It means without rulers, not without rules. What gives rulers the ability to determine the lives of billions of people? Guess what? Inequalities in power and wealth. So the anarchist struggle is the struggle to devolve or share power, possibly through direct democratic means, and hold wealth in common and use it for the common good. If you talk about motherhood statements, that's the most important motherhood statement in the known universe and the most derided. Now, radio is about repetition. People say, why don't you pick another subject sometimes? And I say, look, what's the point of picking another subject when repetition can reinforce a message which seems to be lost amongst a lot of people? Now, I'm sure the majority of people listening to this program would agree that 1 + 1 = 2. Even I agree with that, and even Henrietta agrees with that. 1 + 1 = 2. Now, most commentators and people in Australia say that Australia has entered a period of economic and social decline. I agree with that, and I'm sure most of you agree with that, unless you're a billionaire, but that's a different story. So if 1 + 1 = 2, what has caused that economic and social decline for the majority of people living on this continent? Whether they're temporary residents, whether they're permanent residents, whether they're Australian citizens, and the list goes on and on. Well, what has happened in the last 50 years? What disease, what avian or human disease has infected not just Australia but the rest of the world? And it can be, you can sum it up in 4 words. Privatisation, corporatisation, globalisation and deregulation. If 1 + 1 = 2, privatisation, globalisation, corporatisation and deregulation have been the major drivers of this economic and social decline in this country. So we'll go through it step by step because it's just extraordinary how few people in this country raise this issue. You can switch on any podcast, any radio program, any site in the World Wide Web, any television program in the legacy media, and you will not hear any significant discussion regarding the damage that has occurred as a result of successive governments in this country at the state, federal and local level in many instances have introduced this ideology which has caused so much harm and created so much anger and division in Australian society and most other societies around the globe. But today we'll concentrate on this country, this sovereign nation state. Historically, the state's main role was to maintain the power of those in authority. And even a few hundred years ago, we had the ludicrous situation, the 13 men who were tried for high treason in 1855 for their involvement in the Eureka Rebellion.
face the draconian punishment of being hung, drawn and quartered. 4, treason against the monarch. Now, obviously, things have improved a little bit because of reformist movements, revolutionary movements, the death of hundreds of thousands, if not millions of people trying to improve their lot. And by the 20th century, the state's role had been redefined to some extent. And the state was forced to take on a role where it looked after the interests of the majority of people in that society because of these struggles which had occurred over hundreds of years. So by the end of World War II, we had a situation where most countries, most sovereign nation states, were passing legislation to improve the lot of ordinary people. Well, I should say, not ordinary people, but extraordinary people who did the work to keep society functioning. By the 1970s, we had this new ideology called neoliberalism, which was based, as I said, on these four principles: privatisation, corporatisation, globalisation and deregulation. And neoliberalism was about turning the tide, reverting the states back to its original purpose of maintaining control for those who are in authority. So what we've seen over the last 50 years in this country is law after law, a raft of legislation, which has been passed through Parliament at the local, state and federal level, mainly the federal level and state level, that has attempted to reverse the gains of a century of struggle in terms of the state providing basic necessities for people they rule. For example, in Australia by the 1970s, we had free tertiary education. We had the introduction of a universal health system through the introduction of Medibank, which was then rechristened Medicare. We had an increase in the amount of resources going towards public education, resources going towards the public hospital system. We saw trade unions effectively demanding better wages and conditions for their members. At that stage, over 50% of Australian workers were members of trade unions, which came together in trades and labour councils in various states. So there was a momentum. Then we saw the provision of basic services through the state owning things like telecom, gas production, oil production, and the list goes on and on. So what happened with the introduction of this new ideology termed neoliberalism? It's got a nice veneer, hasn't it? Neoliberalism, the new liberalism. What happened is that over a number of years, the tables were turned. Privatisation meant that assets which had been built up through generations of workers' taxes to provide much needed basic necessities to the population at large, like the Commonwealth Bank, which was owned by the Australian people, like Qantas, which was owned by the Australian people, were basically given away at bargain basement prices to the private sector. So when you have a weak private sector and a very strong, sorry, when you have a weak public sector, my apologies, when you have a very weak public sector and a very strong private sector, we see competition going out the window. And we see the creation of monopolies and duopolies.
This is what corporatisation is about. It's about corporations, some publicly listed, some not publicly listed. And when I talk about public listed, I'm talking about listed on the stock exchange, taking over vast sections of Australian industry and manipulating that to increase the profits for their major shareholders. That's what corporatisation is all about. All you've got to do, and I keep saying this ad nauseum, go into any major mega metropolis of consumption and you will see the same brands. And in many cases, up to 200 brands can be owned by one particular corporation. Now, we are told ad nauseum that this country, that small business is the engine room of this country. Small business is not the engine room of this country. Small business is basically being destroyed by the corporatisation of a section, various sections of society. Look at the hardware industry. Apart from two, possibly three chains, almost every independent hardware shop in this country has been incorporated into those corporations. Look at the pharmaceutical industry. Over 50 to 60% of pharmacies belong to two corporations. Look at the private health industry. Over 40% of general practices belong to four corporations, and the list goes on and on. Then we have globalisation. And with the introduction of AI, the wonderful thing is you don't have to actually send jobs overseas to poorly paid workers. You can actually do machines and do those jobs for nothing apart from the capital expenditure. So we saw a period when industries were shut down because labour was much cheaper overseas. It was non-unionised. In many regards, even in authoritarian countries where workers wouldn't dare to take strike action. And then we had the concept of, then we had deregulation step in. Deregulation is about removing regulations which have been put in place to protect people. Obviously, not all regulations are useful, but most of the regulations that have been pushed back, whether it's red tape or green tape, as they describe it, has been regulations which has improved the lives of workers and people. On top of that, during that period, the only organisation which was able to fight back has been basically outlawed. Where in this country, union membership has dropped in the last 50 years from over 55% to less than 12%, and most of that in the public sector. Introduction of individual contracts. And the fact is that we now have a situation where most people realise that the neoliberal revolution was a con. On every available statistical indicator, and maybe you don't believe in statistics, but they are useful, the rich have got richer, power has been concentrated in fewer and fewer hands, billionaires have become, you know, commonplace, 147, I think, in Australia, while the majority of Australians who do not have disposable income now find themselves with their back to the walls, being asked to carry the load as the economy downturns. We don't hear talk about legislation which are, you know, which taxes the billionaires and even the millionaires. We don't hear talk about legislation about renationalising essential services in this country. We don't hear talk about increasing government expenditure in terms of not of government providing services, not outsourcing them to private corporations who maximise profits by ripping off the taxpayer. And you don't hear about
significant legislation being passed in Parliament to try to redress these increasing divisions in Australian society. So what we see is the emergence of the hate mongers, the emergence of political, social, cultural groups in this country which point the finger at the other, the person who may have a different religious belief, who dresses differently, who may wear a funny hat, who speaks with an accent, who immigrated here, who may be a refugee, who may have a different sexual orientation, and may have been part of the original inhabitants on this continent that had been here for over 65,000 years. It seems that at the current moment in 2026, the main political, social, cultural game is to blame the other. Nobody, hardly anybody, talks about the fact that we find ourselves in this situation because as a nation we have accepted the four horsemen of the apocalypse. The privatisation, globalisation, corporatisation and deregulation has essential components of Australian life and the Australian economy. So we are at a tipping point. Do we see the growth of political, social and cultural movements which divide this country? Or do we see the growth of political, social and cultural movements which can add up, that know that 1 + 1 = 2, that know that the major reasons we find ourselves in this situation is because of this pathetic neoliberal revolution which was sold as the solution to every human problem. Now obviously it percolates. If you're under increasing stress because you're in an insecure job, you'll see increase into personal violence. And it doesn't matter how much legislation is passed, that will continue. You'll see more people turning to addictive substances in order to help resolve their issues, which will lead to more problems. You'll see more people blaming the other for the situation they find themselves in. It's just an extraordinary state of affairs that we cannot, as a people, as a country, actually point the finger at the very institutions and the very people that have allowed this to occur. Parliament, representative parliament, representative democracy, has turned out to be nothing more than a rubber stamp for the 1% that own the means of production, distribution, exchange and communication. Look at the hullabaloo we had a year ago. There are going to be increased taxes for people with more than $3 million in their superannuation fund. There's not many of them around. I think there was less than 8,000. Look at the hullabaloo we've just had when the government forced to do something, the federal government, passed legislation to curb negative gearing, to remove, to change the capital gains laws so that everybody pays the same amount of taxation, whether you make your living by investing or whether you make your living by being in the workforce, whether you're self-employed or employed by somebody else. So there are no solutions to this problem until people, and that means you and me, begin to look at the nuts and bolts of the situation we find ourselves in. We all know that 1 + 1 = 2, but we seem not to be able to grasp the fact that the economic and social and cultural decline we are seeing rapidly transform this country is directly
related to this failed neoliberal revolution, which has been promoted, supported by every one of the major political parties. And it's quite interesting. The Divided Nation, the new kid on the block that's been around for 30 years, has now reached their adulthood through the support of a number of billionaires in this country, including Australia's richest person, Gina Rinehart. Because the fact is that if you have a situation where people are pointing the finger at the real reasons we find ourselves in economic and social decline, those people, that small section of society, that 1% that own the means of production, distribution, exchange and communication, will do everything possible to maintain their wealth by supporting political movements, cultural movements, social movements, which divide us. As a friend of mine who died years ago told me, Joe, it doesn't matter the colour of the foot on your neck. What matters is that you need to struggle to get that foot off your neck. And for far too long, this country has been people who are, you know, who are involved in political action, social action, cultural action, have confined themselves to identity politics. Identity politics can help minorities. But ultimately, we need major transformations in this country's economy. And the first transformation should be the fact that this country's natural resources, and we are replete with natural resources, 28 million people living on a continent, replete with natural resources, that we should be able to ensure that any profit that is made is redistributed to this country's First Nations people and the rest of us living in Australia. 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This program is streaming live on 3cr.org.au. 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If you're interested in radical Australian history, josephtoscana.nar. And you can go to my Facebook page, Joseph Toscano. You can send emails to info@anarchistage@yahoo.com, info@anarchistage@yahoo.com, or info@PIBCI, P-I-B-C-I, that stands for Public Interest Before Corporate Interest.net, PIBCI.net. You can join Public Interest Before Corporate Interests online right now while you're listening to this program. Let's move on. Evil comes in many forms. I'm not talking about biblical evil. I'm not talking about the evil that occurs when individuals, you know, kill other people. This has been an issue since time immemorial. But I'm talking about the type of evil which promotes ideas which have profound negative impact on billions of people in this planet. On this planet. And I'm talking about the Murdoch Empire. Whether it's that pathetic little newspaper called The Australian, which has never made a profit in its life, but which has major influence on our political representatives, or Fox News. I'm talking about the whole Murdoch Empire and how they have been able to manipulate opinion for one reason and one reason only, to maximise profits, both to the Murdoch family and to their shareholders. If you really want to learn about evil, spend a day or two reading
listening or watching the garbage which passes as informed ideas. I've noticed a little advertising campaign trying to promote The Australian as a contest of ideas. The Australian has never had a contest of ideas. It's all about ultimately protecting the fortunes of the Murdoch empire. So there's evil. Evil is around us. It's not created by God or devil. It's created by individuals and corporations and companies which will do anything to maintain their wealth and power. Anything. And the Murdoch empire has for generations manipulated debate to such an extent as to promote ideas which are totally unfit for human consumption. And it continues to peddle lies and distortions on a daily basis because it can. Because it can. Now, a lot of people say to me, Jay, why do you worry about the legacy media? Well, it's interesting. The legacy media continues to set the political, social and cultural agenda for the World Wide Web. Because the World Wide Web basically takes its news from the legacy media. Now, the Murdochs have continued to fund The Australian in this country, which is the only national newspaper, for one very good reason. It's never made a profit in its 60-plus year history. But it has a major influence on the type of debate and the type of legislation which ultimately goes through Parliament. So if you talk about evil, when it comes to a hierarchy of evil, I think you'll find the Murdoch media well up that ladder. This is the Anarchist World This Week, broadcast across Australia via the Community Radio Network. Now, there is a term which is used these days. The term is called selective outrage. You know, selective outrage.

regarding the fact that so many children live in poverty in this country? Obviously, it's mentioned. And obviously, we've got charities trying to do the best they can. We've even got one charity which is raising money to send Australian kids to public schools and public education, you know, should be fully funded, but that's a different story. Do we have any selective outrage about the fact that our... Do we have any outrage about the fact that our resources are owned by a handful of national and transnational corporations and they basically rape this country in order to maximise profits for their major shareholders, irrespective of the human, social and environmental costs? No. But when the Prime Minister makes an inappropriate comment, the selective outrage is just extraordinary. It's as if the more trivial an issue, the greater the outrage. The more important an issue, the fact is it's not even considered to outrage people. Now, I'm outraged every day. I mean, I've been a medical practitioner now for over 50 years. I'm outraged every day when I hear stories about people having difficulty accessing care through the public sector because it's underfunded and understaffed. But is there outrage? Now, when it comes to wars, let's move offshore for a little while. How about the outrage that is occurring because of the Russian invasion of the Ukraine? Proper outrage. But where's the outrage? Where's the outrage in this country regarding the atrocities which are committed on a daily basis by the Israeli state against Palestinians in the Gaza Strip, where over 1,200 have been killed or murdered since the ceasefire came into effect in the Gaza Strip, and where in the West Bank we are seeing the 800,000 Israeli settlers who are illegally, you know, taking land on the West Bank, continuing their violent assault on Palestinians who've lived there for generations, forcing them off the lands. Where's the outrage? We hear outrage about the fact that the government has passed some legislation which may have a minimal negative impact on the housing market. But where's the outrage regarding the destruction of the public housing sector in this country, where we have seen governments at the state level wash their hands of providing shelter for their most vulnerable members? No outrage. It's not there. Are we really so stupid that we are manipulated to such an extent that we pile on to a particular issue because the Murdoch Empire or some other media hack or some influencer in the World Wide Web, you know, tells us it's important? It's just extraordinary. Extraordinary. There are so many things we can be outraged about in this country that are important. But outrage seems, since the, you know, the advent of the World Wide Web, that anonymous slander machine, it seems that outrage has now become an industry. Yep, selective outrage. I'm outraged about the fact that, you know, I've got an ingrown toenail. It's outrageous. It's totally outrageous, isn't it? Let's move on. Now, I love the Washington buffoon.
Now, the lad's an octogenarian.

Marion. That means he's 80 now. You're not the centenarian. I'm sure you all watched that, what was that cage fight down at the White House for his 80th birthday party. Now, something's come out in the news cycle that even has me a little bit surprised. And I've been around a long time. I usually don't get surprised by the machinations, of the Washington buffoon. Now, look at this, right? You've got an octogenarian. He's on a plane, and the Secret Service says to the octogenarian, this is the Washington buffoon, we think the Iranians are going to attack this plane, okay? So we're going to whisk you off this plane and put you on another plane, which nobody knows you're on, but we will let this plane continue to fly. Now, there's only one problem. This plane is full of journalists, and I understand why you'd want to get rid of the journalists, and loyal White House staff. If it was such an emergency, if it was such a threat, why sacrifice these young lives for an octogenarian who can be replaced tomorrow by a vice president? This is just extraordinary. It's an extraordinary thing. Just extraordinary that they are willing to sacrifice White House staff. They are willing, they allow this plane to fly on, despite what they described as a credible threat. Think about it. Quite extraordinary. Quite an extraordinary situation we find ourselves in. Now, terrorism is the name of the game these days, isn't it? Terrorism. Does anybody ever talk about state terrorism? The state using terror as a mechanism of control and as a mechanism of ethnic cleansing? No, we call it war. We call it defence. We call it self-defence. Now, it's fascinating. Everybody talks about the new Ayatollah. When they speak about him, they say, well, his father was killed. Well, it's fascinating, isn't it? His father was murdered by the US authorities. His wife was murdered. His mother was murdered. And I think one or two of his children were murdered in that bombing campaign by the US and Israel. And they're expected, irrespective of what you think about the Iranian regime, it is a disgustingly religious authoritarian regime. The fact is, somehow, they're expected to acquiesce to this state terrorism, because that's all it was, state terrorism. When you look at the situation in the Gaza Strip, in Israel, how was it? And again, there's been no investigation carried out. There's been no commission. There has been no investigation by the Israeli parliament. How was it that on the 7th of October, 2023, all those Palestinians were able to break out of the world's biggest prison, which is Gaza, and murder 1,200 Israelis and kidnap another 250 and hold them for ransom? How could that occur in Israel, which has the world's best surveillance equipment, which has security apparatus, which they sell overseas, which was able to destroy militants in southern Lebanon by,
by infiltrating their walkie-talkies and methods of communication that had that sophistication. How could thousands of armed Palestinians break out of Gaza, the world's greatest prison, and actually murder 1,200 Israelis without Mossad, which is held up as the world's, you know, most prestigious security organization, not even having a whiff of what was happening, despite the number of spies they had in Gaza and despite the continuous surveillance of the Gaza Strip? How was it? Were they too busy involved in occupying more land in the West Bank? Why? Where is the investigation? Why aren't the Israeli people clamouring for an investigation into what occurred? It's extraordinary. If you can pinpoint a Hamas militant having dinner with his family, bomb them, pinpoint bombing, kill them, their children, their partner, pinpoint in the middle of a building, how is it that there was such an extraordinary lapse of the Israeli security apparatus? Extraordinary. It is really extraordinary. Now, if the Russians were doing to Kiev what the Israelis have done in Gaza, the outcry would be extraordinary. We saw in Gaza the destruction of hospitals, schools, places of worship, the indiscriminate slaughter of over 70,000 Palestinians, most of them not members of Hamas, one-third children, and now the even mass starvation. Just an extraordinary state of affairs. It's all about ethnic cleansing, creating the greater Israeli state. Well, the Israelis may have won the war, but they've lost the propaganda war. Any goodwill anywhere around the world that has been extended to the Israeli state because of the Holocaust, and let's not forget, the Holocaust was not created by Palestinians. It was created by Europeans who pointed the finger at the other and who created a political climate which allowed mass murder on an industrial scale. That's the situation. So how is it we have such selective outrage? Let's move on. I'll just leave that with you. I mean, I'm still puzzled. I am so puzzled about that. Now let's move on. The environment. Avian bird flu. Now, we were the last continent on the planet Earth to have to deal with avian H5 bird flu. And it's a real issue. And it's going to cause quite extraordinary amounts of environmental destruction, not just in terms of animal, but in terms of the environment itself. Now, the good thing is you don't have to worry. You don't have to worry. You know why? Because climate change doesn't exist. Listen to the octogenarian Washington buffoon who's happy to sacrifice his own staff for his own survival. Climate change doesn't exist. Listen to Divided Nation and their representatives in Parliament at the state and federal level. Climate change doesn't exist. Listen to the Liberal National Party. Climate change doesn't exist. Listen to the evil empire, the Murdoch Empire. Climate change is a hoax. It's not due to the fact that we have too many industrial situation, too many industrial factories
which have changed the climate. It's human beings who are causing the environmental destruction. Environmental destruction isn't just about trees dying and plants dying and about animals dying. Environmental destruction means that other organisms on the planet, like viruses and bacteria, who are able to adapt to changing situations because of their rapid breeding time. I mean, human beings takes a generation, maybe two generations, 10 generations before there's some alteration in the DNA to adapt to a changing climate. But as far as a virus or a bacteria is concerned, it only may take a year at most. Hundreds of generations occur, thousands of generations will occur in a year. So the thing is, with environmental destruction, it's not just about the trees, it's not just about the plants, it's not just about the birds, it's not just about, you know, the animals. It's about changes that have a profound impact on us as a species. Because obviously, I know this sounds ridiculous, but we do live on planet Earth. And although Mr. Musk is trying very hard to get a few people to Mars, there's 8 billion left behind on Earth. And as we're seeing in Europe, which is going through the worst climate extremes it's seen since written human history, the fact is that the environmental damage which has been caused by climate change, which is now moving to a climate emergency, is accelerating rapidly, while we have institutions and corporations on this planet who continue to fight tooth and nail, like the tobacco industry did regarding lung cancer, fight tooth and nail, denying that human beings are responsible for the changes which we see every day in the climate in this country. It sounds all dramatic, doesn't it? The thing is, what's the good news? What's the good news? Because there is good news. There's also always a silver lining to every cloud. And what's the good news? The good news is that practical experience is beginning to change the tide regarding not just the climate emergency, but regarding the fact that authoritarian institutions have no solutions to the problems we face. As I spoke about earlier in the program, privatisation, globalisation, corporatisation, deregulation were the major factors which have brought us to our knees as a people. An increasing number of people around the globe are beginning to realise that what is happening because we are dominated by an economic system internationally, across the globe, which is based on one concept. It's not based on satisfying human needs, but it's based on the concept of creating profits irrespective of the human, social and environmental costs. So the silver lining is the chooks have come home to roost. And when they come home, they're very sick and they're dying. And the fact is, people are beginning to understand that changes need to be made, not just on a personal level. I can make all the personal changes possible that I can make as a human being. And obviously thousands of others can make those changes, and even millions can make those changes. But while we continue to have political, social, cultural systems which promote the idea
that the essence of existence is the creation of profits, irrespective of the human, social, environmental costs, then we will continue on this journey to extinction. Not this generation, not next generation, but sometime in the future. So that's the silver lining. People are waking up, not just in this country, but around the world. People are waking up that the fossil fuel industry has no solutions. People are waking up that the buffoons of the world have no solutions. People are waking up that major changes need to occur, not just in Europe or the European dependencies like Australia and Canada, the United States of America, and even South America, but the fact is that we are seeing more nation states take on the mantle of actually resisting these elements in society which want us, drag us backwards in order to maximise their power and wealth. Now, last but not least, I was a little bit amused. Well, I wasn't actually amused. I was pretty disappointed when I saw the Vietnamese Prime Minister and Albanese get together and sign all these pacts. Now, I'm old enough to remember that there was a ballot system where 20-year-olds, if their number came up, they were drafted, conscripted. And those that were conscripted, those who, you know, didn't have much power, could find themselves in Vietnam, fighting the communists in Vietnam. And I remember the 525 Australian soldiers who died in Vietnam, the 42,000 American soldiers, and the 3 million Vietnamese. And the generations after that were afflicted with the consequences of deforestation through the use of Agent Orange and other chemicals, and the fact of the secret war which was waged in Cambodia and Laos, where more bombs were rained on those countries than the whole of the earth during World War II. And the formation of the Khmer Rouge, one of the most murderous organisations in the 20th century, as a direct result of that massive bombing and dislocation in Cambodia. And I remember those little maps they used to show us with Vietnam and a big yellow arrow pointing to Australia and saying the yellow hordes are coming. And I thought to myself, 50 years later, it is 50 years later, 51 years later, the Vietnamese are our closest ally. Did the government change? It's obviously, it's still an authoritarian communist country. It's modified. It's communism in order to survive. So what was all that point? What was the point of dividing Australia in the 70s? Of having conscription in the 70s? Of sending people overseas? And it wasn't just the 525 people that died, Australians, but all those who returned. Many of them with post-traumatic stress disorder. Many of them who suffered and their families suffered because the silent, you know, the silent sufferers are the families, the wives and children of those soldiers who came back, who were dehumanised and brutalised by what they had to go through. And 51 years later, it's as if nothing occurred. Just extraordinary. And that's the thing about wars, isn't it? They beat the drum. They beat the nationalist drum. Currently, we've got the drum about the Chinese and what they're going to do to us, and we need nuclear submarines, and we need that, and we need this. And they sacrifice a generation for what? So they can resume trade in 50 years' time? 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This program is streaming live on 3cr.org.au. I'd like to thank all our overseas listeners who continue to send us emails, and it's good to hear people from around the world who listen to The Anarchist World This Week. 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It's available on many podcasts
You can actually put in Anarchist World this week and up it'll come. Don't forget the Eureka Australia medals, which will be awarded on the 3rd of December. Nominations are now open. They will close at the end of October, early November. So if you know somebody who's made a contribution to improve the lives of people in this country, leave a message on 0439 395 489. You can always put down on paper and you can actually post it to us. Yes, we do answer letters. To Post Office Box 20, Parkville 3052. Or you can email us at info@pibci.net. pibci.net. 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

0: And I don't believe in fighting today in any one front, but on all fronts. 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
4: 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I'm going to go to a song to kick off today's episode. This is Ngarrukul Jainamwa by Emily Warramurra.

0: And this next one's Kaya Kayana by Fluent.
1: Go back, Noongar people, to the values of before. Gain strength from your culture, the spiritual dreaming war. Seek shelter from the vulture of colonial oppressors' law. For the presence of Jaeger's spirit, as Noongars unite once more.
2: 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Find why it's important, your strength must never wane. Noongars need the spiritual, like dry land needs rain. Seek contemporary, traditional, come together on stage. Guitars weeping, drummers thumping in anguish rage. Hurt, fear, frustration, escape the poet's cage while haunting digits echo deep from a forgotten age. Deserve the women dancing and weaving to sing a song. History's mysteries from whence your soul belongs. Forget urban landscapes, go back to where

That was Lady Blue by Emily Waramura. I'm going to start off this morning. I want to address a bit of a thing I often hear, you know, quite often in discussions with other people, or, you know, you see quite often on social media or in different, you know, so-called left-wing or so-called progressive discussions and debates and whatever else and stuff, which is this whole notion that people, how can I word this? I'm trying to think of the best way to word this. Sorry, just bear with me for a second. It's essentially this whole notion that, you know, people are, I suppose, products of their environment, which, don't get me wrong, they are, you know, people very much are products of their environment. But I think people take this, this notion to an extreme, and quite often you see this being applied in such a way where it seeks to excuse people from what they engage in and what they believe and what they do. So you know, I know this sounds a bit vague, so let me be a bit more specific, I suppose. You know, quite often, you know, we hear people talk about the fact that people are subjected to I know I'm rambling a bit right now. I'm just trying to think of the best way to actually explain this, because I'm going to go to a song and I'll be right back, and then I'll explain it a bit better for you, I guess. This is Our Query Nation. No.

All right, I know what I'm saying now, sorry. I just needed to catch my little mental state. I had a pretty crappy sleep last night and still waiting for the caffeine to kick in, I suppose. But what I want to talk about is the fact, I want to talk about the way that propaganda impacts the population, but more specifically, the way that the population and, you know, even these people on the so-called left and, you know, so-called progressives and whatever else, how they very much subscribe to these paternalistic ideas that excuse the autonomy and excuse the determination and the actions and thoughts of individuals within society. Now, you know, don't get me wrong, propaganda is real. Propaganda is a very real thing. It's a very persuasive thing. It's everywhere in society, and, you know, it's something that we cannot escape. I'm not denying that. But at the end of the day, we've got to remember that propaganda is not mind control. You know, when we have propaganda in the media and we have propaganda, you know, on the news and the radio and on your social media and your movies and shows, whatever else, you know, yes, it's propaganda, and yes, it's there to try and influence what you think and how you feel. But at the end of the day, it's not some forceful mind control. You know, it's not like they're putting some sort of hat on your head with all these diodes that link up to your neurons in your brain and, you know, actively physically control the way that you think. You know, people are subjected to enormous ideological pressure through the media, through schools, through, you know, politicians and workplaces and popular culture and all these other things. Don't get me wrong, but exposure to propaganda does not erase a person's capacity to be able to think and, you know, their capacity to be able to judge and to be able to choose. You know, we know this because we know that people can encounter the same propaganda and they can reach completely different conclusions from that. You know, working class people have very much resisted racism and colonialism and war propaganda and all this other ruling class ideology throughout history. You know, the existence of resistance itself demonstrates that people can retain agency if they choose to. Pardon me. But, you know, sometimes people believe the propaganda because they want to believe it. You know, that's very, very much a factor. You know, it very much can often validate people's existing prejudice. You know, can help to protect their material interests. It helps them to preserve a sense of national or racial superiority, or to provide them with a convenient explanation that requires nothing from them. You know, like such as last week, as I was talking about the housing crisis stuff, the fact that, you know, they can apply this convenient blame onto migrants, for example, and try and, you know, blame migrants and immigration for the housing crisis, because at the end of the day, that means they don't have to actually address anything. They don't have to challenge the status quo. They don't have to challenge the fact that so many people on their side of politics are the direct reason that we have a housing crisis in the first place. You know, so there's lots of reasons why people believe propaganda, don't get me wrong. But what we need to do is we need to be able to distinguish manipulation from absolution. You know, when we understand how consent is manufactured, it can help explain why harmful ideas become very widespread. But it does not automatically absolve people who embrace, who repeat, and who act upon these ideas, these propaganda. You know, there is something, in my opinion, I think there is something that is actually deeply paternalistic about treating working class people as, you know, some apparent helpless ideological vessel. You know, it implies that we can see through the propaganda while, you know, we as in those who are active in the movement and stuff, while your ordinary, everyday working class person supposedly cannot. You know, and what that does is it establishes, you know, this so-called activists and organizers and whatever else, it establishes them as, you know, a apparent enlightened intellectual who is above the supposedly ignorant masses. And, you know, I don't fall for that. I don't buy that. I don't believe that, you know, the only reason that people get involved in politics on a left-wing or progressive angle is because they're somehow, you know, so much more intelligent or so much more enlightened than the rest of the working class. I don't buy that at all. And, you know, and from experience, I definitely don't buy that as well. I've organized with some pretty unintelligent people in the past. So, you know, that is not something that I subscribe to at all. And at the end of the day, it's such an infantilizing and paternalistic position to take as well. You know, to turn around to other adults with their own agency, with their own mind, with their own ability to think and to come up with their own thoughts and their own conclusions,
to turn around to them and, you know, essentially treat them like a little child who cannot do those things. You know, I find that very paternalistic. I find that very condescending as well, and, you know, infantilizing. You know, I don't believe that. I don't subscribe to that. You know, that doesn't make sense to me. And not only that, it's a position that is very rooted ultimately in, you know, different supremacist values that colonialism brought here. But, you know, that's a whole other conversation in and of itself. But yeah, I just think it's a very paternalistic and condescending and infantilizing position to take, to assume that working class people subscribe to the values they do because they're some helpless idiot who cannot think for themselves and who just, you know, has their mind controlled by the masses. I do not buy that. pardon me. I also think that the working class does not automatically mean progressive as well. You know, that should go without saying, especially when we consider stuff like over 75% of the working class hold anti-Indigenous beliefs. You know, they're not progressive at all. You know, this is, at the end of the day, a outpost of Western Empire. And, you know, we know that Western Empire is the least progressive force in world history, probably. So we cannot, you know, try and think that being working class automatically means progressive, because it doesn't. And so many people are out there going against their own interests. But class position does shape people's interests and experiences, you know, don't get me wrong. But it does not automatically, you know, mechanically determine their politics. You know, we see this all the time because we see workers participating in racism, in colonialism, in misogyny, in fascism and imperialism, including, you know, where they perceive some sort of social material benefit from doing so. And, you know, quite often that's what it comes down to as well. Quite often these working class forces that are very opposite to progressive, you know, that are quite regressive and subscribe to racism and sexism and you know, colonial values and whatever else, we know that they're doing it because whether they do or actually don't receive anything is a different story, but they're doing it because they perceive that they receive a material benefit from that. You know, whether that material benefit is the status quo and their hierarchy, you know, and their place on that hierarchy within a colonial society, you know, whether that material benefit is the wealth that the Western world extracts from the global South, that the working class aristocracy, the labor aristocracy of the West, you know, benefit directly from, you know, whether it's our stolen land, our stolen resources that, you know, provide them with their housing, their clothes, their food, their jobs and whatever else. So at the end of the day, you know, so many people do this because they perceive that they materially benefit from it. But, you know, we need to be realistic about that. We have to be honest about that, because at the end of the day, most of the regressive forces in the working class aren't regressive forces because, you know, as many in the left would have you believe, because they're, you know, propagandized and brainwashed and whatever else. You know, don't get me wrong, as I said before, propaganda plays a role, but it is not the final reason why these people subscribe to these ideas and ideologies and beliefs and practices. It's because they are trying to uphold their own interests, and we have to be honest about that. Now, you know, taking people seriously means taking those choices seriously as well. You know, at the end of the day, you know, when we are looking at people's political agency, it also means accepting that they can make reactionary choices, and that they should be held responsible for those choices as well. You know, agency cannot only exist when people make decisions that we approve of. You know, now don't get me wrong, just because somebody has agency doesn't mean that they're exercising that agency correctly, which is, you know, what I mean about being held responsible for those choices. You know, we all make choices every day, some good, some bad, some that impact others for better or for worse, and we have to be responsible for those choices that we make. Now, you know, going back to that propaganda stuff, you know, propaganda very much works with things that already exist. We know this. You know, it does stuff like it exploits fears, you know, it exploits your prejudices, your aspirations, your grievances, and most importantly, your material interests. Now, you know, when we ask why this particular propaganda appealed to people, it's often more politically useful than simply declaring that they're brainwashed. And, you know, when we do that, we can actually understand why they're falling for this propaganda, or why they're, you know, upholding this propaganda is probably a more accurate way to look at it.
But yeah, we have to be, you know, a bit honest about that. And we have to look at why the propaganda can take the hold that it does in society. You know, again, going back to last week and, you know, looking at housing stuff, for example, you know, we know that the propaganda around, you know, blaming migrants and immigrants for housing is something that gets quite readily snatched up, because we know that Australia has always had a racism problem since 1788, that Australians are, you know, some of the most racist people in the whole entire world. We know all this to be true. So, of course, you know, this propaganda directed at black and brown people from the global south gets snapped up and, you know, gets held onto so readily by the working class population. And this is what I'm talking about like people having some autonomy, people having some own intelligence and stuff. You know, people don't blame migrants and immigrants for the housing population because they're, you know, a bunch of idiots who have been completely brainwashed, who don't have their own agency and who can't think for themselves or who can't make their own decisions. No, people uphold this propaganda because it aligns with their own beliefs that they already subscribe to. You know, and this is what we have to be honest about. And, you know, when we look at the political task as a result of all this, you know, we cannot just, you know, assume that educating the ignorant masses is going to get us out of the position that we are in. Because, you know, again, Australians aren't humans in general, actually, not even Australians, you know, humans in general, we're supposedly the smartest species on this planet, right? You know, billions of years of evolution has led us to where we are today, where we are, you know, apparently these, you know, hyper-intelligent creatures who can think about things from all of these abstract and objective points of view and, you know, can curate things and understand how things work and rah, rah, rah. If that's true, then we also have to believe that people aren't stupid, that people aren't, you know, infants who can't think for themselves, and that actually when people echo this propaganda, when people subscribe to propaganda, when people apply it in their lives, they're not doing so because they're some helpless child who needs some, you know, smarter, more enlightened, you know, intellectual to come and correct them and put them on the right track. No, we need to understand that they're doing it because they think it serves their material interests at the end of the day. You know, we have to be honest about these things, because you can't combat propaganda from this, you know, condescending, paternalistic, infantilizing position. You know, we know that's not going to work. And if you just use a bit of common sense, you know that's not going to work. You know, if somebody turned around to you and started treating you in a way that was condescending and infantilizing, paternalistic, and telling you that you were incapable to think for yourself and to come up with your own ideas for yourself and to have your own agency and your own ideas and thoughts and beliefs, somebody tried to telling you all that stuff, you wouldn't listen to anything they've got to say. You know, you would shut down the conversation. You would ignore anything they've got to say. It's got no relevance to you, you would believe. You know? So we have to think about the way that we are applying these conversations ourselves, so that we are not being these, you know, condescending, infantilizing people who attempt to take up positions of superiority in society, because we are not. But yeah, I just really wanted to address that, because, like, you know, we hear it so often, you know, people blaming propaganda and people creating excuses and scapegoats for the conscious choices that functioning adults make. And I don't buy it. And, you know, I'll just quickly touch on another little point about this, and I'll go to another song, and I'll leave it there. But along these lines, another thing that, you know, I don't subscribe to is this whole excuse that people are a product of their time and, or, you know, of their era, or however people phrase it. You know, I don't buy that either. You know, I can't use that word on radio, but it's a very poor and weak excuse to use such, you know, such an excuse. It's such a, yeah, it's the best words I can use on PG rated radio, I guess. You know, poor and weak and pathetic excuses. Because we know at the end of the day, again, that when we do this stuff, that we're infantilizing people, that we're, you know, being paternalistic and condescending and whatever else. You know, you're trying to tell me that, for example, you know, 150 years ago, somebody didn't know it was wrong to commit genocide. Somebody didn't know it was wrong to, you know, single out a race and go and hang them from trees.
or, you know, round them up into concentration camps, or to, you know, put them onto plantations as slaves. You're trying to tell me that people didn't know that was wrong. You know, people know that's wrong. You know, you can go and ask any child, like literally a child, go and speak to a 3 or 4 year old child, and you ask them if you think this is right or wrong. And I bet you 99 out of 100 kids will turn around and tell you that's wrong. And if we know a little kid can tell you that's wrong, you know, what excuse does an adult have? But yeah, I don't buy any of those excuses. And even when we look at the literature, you know, there is people that were around, you know, 100, 200, 300, 500 years ago during these different eras of colonization and slavery. There were people that were around then who were speaking out against it, who were articulating why it was wrong and why it was a horrible thing for us to be doing. So, you know, it's not a case of everybody back then was just, you know, some apparent idiot who couldn't work out that, oh, slavery and genocide is actually wrong. You know, it's not a case of that. It was never a case of that. But these are the excuses that people give. And, you know, they give these excuses for a bunch of other stuff as well. Like, you know, it's still applied today. You know, you still hear people giving excuses to boomers and to other older generations about, you know, oh, well, they can't help that they're a misogynist or that they're sexist or that they're homophobic or whatever else because they're just a product of their time. You know, I don't buy that. I don't buy that at all. I think that is a pathetic excuse. And I think anyone who hides behind that excuse needs to go and have a good hard look at themselves in the mirror. 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I'm going to go to another song. This one is Down City Streets by Uncle Archie Roach. This is the 30th anniversary edition.

realm. Is it this dream?

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4: We're here to remind you of our sovereignty and our original demand from day one.
5: 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It's a great opportunity right now. 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
4: We demand a treaty. We demand our lands back. We demand to stop Black deaths in custody.

0: We've got a common enemy. The same government that locks up these refugees just behind us here at the Park Hotel is the same government that's going for our rights, trying to attack the very limited gains that casuals have. And so when union activists take up the cause of refugees amongst their fellow workers, it's not an act of charity. It's about building workers' united self-defense mechanism, understanding that we're all part of the same battle.
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0: Do you work in a brothel, massage shop, escort agency, fetish house or dungeon, cam studio or porn set, sauna, short-time hotel, outdoors or on the street, or in any other space where sex work happens? Recent changes to Victorian sex work laws mean that sex workers now have more options for how and where we can work and who we can work with.
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0: And talk to another sex worker about what the partial decriminalisation of sex work means for you, your workplace and your community. 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
2: 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So what I wanted to play was, I played a few different episodes in the past from my good friends and comrades at the Sunday Paper, who, if you don't know what the Sunday Paper is, it's a physical print paper that comes out every so often, doesn't really have a schedule per se, but it's a physical print paper that comes out that attempts to push back on a lot of the normalization that we see in not just mainstream media, but more specifically in your so-called left-wing and progressive outlets. You know, people who claim to, for example, be pro-Palestinian and anti-Israel, but, you know, still do stuff like condemn the resistance there and, you know, still do stuff like push normalization tactics, like, you know, for example, calling for a two-state solution or, you know, whatever else it may be. So, you know, the Sunday Paper is it's a publication that really attempts to challenge the liberal views in society and really attempts to, you know, push back on a lot of these narratives that we see in the West here and provide a different perspective that is more grounded in actual material analysis and, you know, looks at things from a more radical and revolutionary point of view. Now, you know, there's been a few additions. You can go and check out their website. If you Google the Sunday Paper, you'll find the link at the top of your Google for Slingshot Books, or you can just head straight to Slingshot Books. It's just slingshotbooks, all one word, .com.au, and from there navigate to the Sunday Paper. But yeah, apart from being a physical paper, they also have some podcasted episodes where they go into different areas and, you know, produce some really great interviews and content by having a yarn to the actual people that are, you know, on the front lines, doing the resisting and doing the fighting and, you know, doing the struggle. So on that note, this is a bit of an older episode. This one is called Unwelcome the King, and it's some interviews and an episode from back when King Charles, or, you know, so-called King Charles, came to this continent. What was that, like 2 or 3 years ago now? Maybe a little bit longer. But yeah, it's from back then. Before I hit play though, I do want to just give a special shout out and a big thank you and acknowledgement to the Sunday Paper team for allowing me to use this content on my radio show. I might hump if I actually plug the device properly in. Sorry about that, people.
3: Should explain for international listeners that Aboriginal nations on this continent were invaded and occupied in 1788 by the British Empire. The Indigenous people never ceded their sovereignty, so this country is still legally occupied, with the current King Charles as the supposed head of state. King Charles has been visiting this colony in the past week, and in response, the Black People's Union, along with other grassroots Aboriginal groups and individuals, organised protests to unwelcome the King at each location of his visit. I drove up to Canberra to join the protest there, but before I get into my report on the ground, Here's BPU representative Andy explaining why the King's visit was an important target for protest.
4: Warami, Wilamaba Miyui, Iora Nadi Una Darat Naroa, Naya Hiara Dorman Andy, Madang Jindara Banarang, Vaya Gingun Budyari Darag Durego, Vaya Gingun Budyari Darag, Warun Gadu, Varani Yagi, Yan Malalip Yelang, Wianga Bemu, Naji Darag Nara. Yan Mangun Budyari Murago. I'm so honored to have been asked to speak on the Sunday paper. Coming to you from Bejagal country of the Darug Nation, we respect the elders past and present who for thousands of generations have cared for country and carry the song lines of Bayami, the great creator spirit. Bejagal land exists within the boundaries of Gulyari, Saltpan Creek, Cooks River, Tugera, which is the Georges River. Waterways are very significant boundary lines in the Darug Nation. These protests were called by sovereign grassroots blackfellas from all along the East Coast. We had Uncle Wayne, Coco, Wharton travel down from Meganjin, from the Brisbane Sovereign Tent Embassy, to join with sovereign grassroots activists here in so-called Sydney, so that the world could know, the so-called king himself could know, he is definitely not welcome on Cammeraygal land, on Gadigal land, on the Darug Nation, and anywhere across the occupied black territories, currently under the occupation of the so-called Australian government. We don't wish to respect the visit of the head of our occupiers onto our land. So-called King Charles is the current figurehead and the principal illegal occupier of all of the black land that was forcibly seized from blackfellas from 1770 onwards. The false sovereignty of the king is what created the base of Terra Nullius. And Terra Nullius has been a genocidal justification of the annexure of blackfellas from country, from kinship systems, from language, from culture, from babies, from everything that meant anything for blackfellas was taken away using the justification of Terra Nullius. And Terra Nullius was put in place for the purpose of the Crown's legacy. And the legacy of that Crown of King George III is King Charles III, his descendant, whose wealth, whose lavish lifestyle is only upheld because of the colonization and the brutal occupation and genocide of Indigenous peoples globally. Why would we sit back and watch him step onto sacred land because he is a symbolic figure of genocide? The title of king in the UK and as king of all the colonies in which the Crown and the United Kingdom occupy is something that has materially devastated people of the Global South for centuries. Pemulwuy, the great Bidigal warrior, whose country that I sit on today, his head is still in the United Kingdom and it is missing. Charles's son, Prince William, said years ago he was making an effort to try find it. I think that's bullshit. Our bones, our artifacts, literal people were stolen in the name of the Crown and sit in the UK as property of the Crown.
3: England is a bit. Protests organised by Aboriginal people are always targeted more harshly by the police. On my way to the protest, I heard some disturbing news.
5: Okay, it's 5:08 a.m, Monday, the 21st of October. I'm just about to drive to Canberra. Yesterday, one of the Indigenous people involved, they had their door kicked in by the AFP and their communications are being monitored.
3: This was the Australian Federal Police's anti-terrorism unit, They're on an information gathering mission.
5: We'll see how that goes, I guess.
3: The King's Canberra visit began at the Australian War Memorial, a monstrous monument to Australia's participation in wars of British and US imperialism.
5: So, I just arrived at the War Memorial. Apparently this is where everyone's meeting. There's not heaps of cops, a few security, heaps of reporters already, which I guess makes sense.
3: That was the first and last time I saw the media, though. No attention was paid to the protests.
6: Albanese, blood on your hands!
3: Shortly after the protesters started to gather, the Australian Federal Police started rolling in their four-wheel drives and motorbikes. The people who were there to see the King seemed to be mostly white, upper-middle-class young families, and the police allowed us to mingle with the crowd for a while. But as people started to be let into the gate of the War Memorial, they separated us from the crowd.
7: Members of the public, if you can come behind the police, that would be really good, thank you.
3: Some protesters had signs and banners, but others didn't, so how they knew who was protesting and who wasn't was largely based on appearance.
8: Aboriginal wear!
9: All right, everybody, let's go! Move them over now, members!
3: It was a public, unticketed event, so I'm not sure on what grounds they were keeping us out.
10: Failed, a treaty or a surrender from my people that gives you jurisdiction, I'll fucking move on, but until then I'm not going anywhere.
3: That's Kieran, BPU president.
10: Yeah, show me where you've got jurisdiction to move me on. Show me where you've got jurisdiction over First Nations people.
9: So you will be arrested. I've given you guys 5 minutes, start moving.
10: Yeah, I'm bringing that
9: Don't give me cheek, because I will move
10: Excuse
9: you.
10: Me?
9: I will move you.
10: Don't
9: I've given you a
10: cheek.
9: Direction.
10: The cheek of telling me to go home and fucking land. And I'm the cheeky one.
3: Also joining the protest was Senator Lydia Thorpe. You might have seen her on the news this week for yelling, "Not my king," to Charles's face at a royal reception.
11: Stole this land and I want it back. We must give our land back, our water back, our children back.
3: The police were being rough right from the start. You could tell they were spoiling for a fight. And it was clear that we needed to record everything.
9: Give me this lady back to talk.
12: Yep. Can you please move back over here?
8: Always forward!
12: Aboriginal land! Area, please. I'm moving. You don't need to push me.
8: Aboriginal land!
3: They got us to the other side of the road and we stayed there chanting for a bit.
8: No crying genocide!
3: Then started moving down the road parallel to the park where the crowd was gathered, hoping to get a vantage point. That's when friends of Uncle Wayne Coco Wharton met us on the road and told us he'd been arrested.
13: They've just arrested Uncle Coco, Lydia. They just arrested Uncle Coco.
3: That's Roscoe Lee Brown, reporter for Radio Rata.
13: So at the gate just now of the War Memorial, Uncle Wayne Wharton Coco from Mianjin Sovereign Embassy, here as an emissary of sovereign nations to present to the King an arrest warrant for war crimes... Crimes against humanity, genocide, was stopped at the gate. When we asked why we could not come in, they said that there was a threat to public order. When we asked what the threat to public order was, we were told that if we raised objection inside the event, the police were worried that the white people inside would attack Uncle Coco. So their response was to arrest Uncle Coco.
14: Shame.
15: Shame. Shame.
13: So on sovereign land, a sovereign emissary of the sovereign people of this land was stopped at the gate. It was a threat to the integrity of their event. The stated reason was, and when I said, what do you mean by that? They said, we're worried about an escalation. What escalation?
9: Oh, heads up.
13: We're worried that if you go inside and raise objection, that the people inside will attack you. And they arrested him and took him away.
3: By some miracle, Uncle Coco had accidentally called a sister who was in the crowd. So we were able to listen to the police talking about his arrest.
16: Is he breaching the exclusion direction? Was it an exclusion direction?
17: No, it was a move on direction. He was told 5 minutes because he was basically trying to interfere with the public entry.
16: Yeah.
17: He was trying to get inside to provide this.
16: Yeah,
17: to the King.
3: The information they gave him about the reason for arrest and the conditions on which they released him were unclear. He was made to sign something.
18: My
14: no movement?
5: They're issuing him a breach of the peace.
16: Yes. Yeah.
5: And I think if he accepts, they're just going to release him from there.
3: When the call ended, I walked further down the road to get a long shot of the protest.
11: No racist police!
15: The king is a murdering thief!
3: But that was a mistake. I should have kept the camera aimed at the police.
18: Move back! Move back!
3: By the time I ran back, they had one of the younger protesters over to the other side of the fence and pinned to the ground.
18: Don't come any closer.
11: What did they do?
19: Somebody's been told all the information there. Step back from police. Do not threaten police. Step back from police.
3: And as soon as they saw that I was filming, they started pushing me away.
18: Just keep walking backwards with the
20: group. You could do anything to her. You're moving us away from her. You're not letting us see who you've arrested. What are you going to do to her once we're gone?
18: Filming, ma'am. Just walk back.
20: Let me over there then so I can film her.
18: Ma'am, you need to walk backwards.
21: Keep moving.
20: Why are you trying to stop us from seeing her, though?
18: We need you to keep moving. We need you to move.
20: They're hurting us.
18: I'm giving you a direction to move.
20: I'm trying to get evidence. It's my right to record this.
18: All police are recording.
20: Oh, yeah, as if we're ever going to see that.
18: I need you to keep moving.
20: As if we're ever going to see that footage.
3: We decided to break up and go to the watch house to wait for those arrested to be released.
22: Get away from the cops and go and check on Uncle. It's the only peaceful retreat we have. Let's go. Our freedom means more than these cats.
3: But even after the protest had broken up, the police still followed us through the park, unnecessarily instructing us on where to walk.
5: We're all going to the watch house now, but the police are still following us.
23: Go that way then. Go down towards the goalposts.
2: Sorry, the cops are showing up.
3: By the time I got to the watch house, Uncle Coco had been released and everyone was heading to the tent embassy for a smoking ceremony. There I was able to talk to Uncle Coco about what had happened.
24: My name's Wayne Coco Warden. I'm a Kuma man, but I've also been a member of the Sovereign Movement since I was born. I'm not an Australian, I'm a free man. And we've been involved in the resistance for as long as I can remember. And today was an action against the King of Australia and the King of the Commonwealth, the head of the imperialist empire, known as the Commonwealth. And what we did as a part of our action was to attempt to go to the meeting up at the War Memorial. And we were attempting to serve on the King of England a summons for war crimes and for continued genocide against First Nations people around the country. And this was done on behalf of Robbie Thorpe, who has a case in the courts in Melbourne. When we attempted to enter the War Memorial and present the King with the summons, the state police and the federal police opposed my movements towards going into the property. I told them and advised them that they had no authority and that I was there as an emissary on behalf of the First Nations people that were involved in the charges against the King of England, and genocide and war crimes. What happened after that was that I was advised that I was a menace, accused of a number of different things, accused of a lot of, and denied entry to the premises. I then told them that I did not recognise their authority. I asked them whether they'd been authorised by the Ngunnawal people to take the action they were taking against me. And they resorted to force. And about 20 other coppers, police arrived and two of them grabbed me and threw me into the paddy wagon and charged me. And we're still not sure what charges I've been charged with.
5: Did they explain it to you?
24: No, they said to me how I got out of the watch house was that they said, if you agree to these charges not to go near the king for 24 hours, we'll let you out. I basically signed it and said, yeah, not get on with it. But when they arrested me under and a whole lot of other different charges.
0: Different to what they said when they actually put you in the van?
24: Different to what the document that I signed.
0: What?
24: To come out.
0: Okay.
24: And I'm going to talk to a lawyer or talk to somebody to see if there's some grounds that those things can't be addressed. But the thing that they breached was the fact that I was there carrying out our law, charging a man with war crimes and genocide. And in their actions, they actually perverted the course of justice. They, as state police and federal police, their interventions were designed to prevent me from delivering the summons and charging this person. So I advised them that they were doing this, that they were involved in this, and that through their actions they were actually perverting the course of justice and not upholding the international justice system. They didn't give a damn about it. And they charged me under these particular charges. I can't recall them, in fact, but I think one was a move on, one was a supposed a danger to public. But I'm subpoenaing, and I'm going to ask for the three lots of officers involved in that I require their chest best cam to find out. But it's an ongoing action. We've had three types of actions where we've tried to, but we've also saying to this king that he's illegal, that the colonization of this, the invasion of this country was illegal. The further assertion of his sovereignty over this country is illegal, and the genocidal policies by the federal government on our people is a further genocide on our people. Ever since the first shot was fired, we've had a resistance movement in this country against the invaders, from land rights to hands up, don't shoot, the welfare, the protection acts. We've gone through all this, and we've maintained to people that the resistance has always been there, right from Lydia in the parliament, down to our young boys and young people that are in juvenile detention, that are in jail, that are in Alice Springs, that are in Darwin. Our young people have always resisted the colonial legal systems, the colonial force, the colonial apartheid processes, the unjust treatment through courts and law. So the resistance movement has taken a new step, a more obvious step after the entrapment process of the voice and the proposed referendum. So in that declaration and that process of the referendum, Aboriginal people that have sold out, that have chosen assimilation over freedom and have aligned themselves with the invading government, whether it's at a local government level or a state government level or a federal government level, people like Mole Pearson, people like Marcia Langton, and people that do welcomes to country that aren't authorised by their nation. These people are opportunists, are greedy, are shameful, and are acting outside of the law. Many of the people that participated in the Yes campaign were acting and misleading people outside the law. Thomas Mayo, Noel Pearson, Larissa Brent, these type of people that were orchestrating a great deception, not only of settlers, but also a great deception of Aboriginal people. So the resistant movement have to look at these things, change its process, and actually call these Aboriginal people out and look for support from our allies. And a lot of our allies are Palestinian, or they're Asian, or they're people that have seeking the truth, truth telling, and seeking a better life. So a lot of it's the resistance looks more towards its allies now, as well as the international allies that are accessible to try and combat the invasion and the genocide and still the apartheid policies that are sent to displace us and maintain our position in poverty, which is a tool of genocide. The alliances within the resistant movement, both allies and First Nations groups, are holding a number of workshops around the country, holding a number of workshops within the major cities that we want allies to come along to, that we want First Nations participants to come to and to understand and how we can articulate the struggle and what actions that we can do at local level and at state level in further to escalate and amplify the goals of liberation for First Nations people in this country, freedom and restitution, and no more distractions like some bullshit referendum or reconciliation or all these yarning circles that are held that don't talk about anything that's about substantial change. So if a person is asking what Aboriginal people want, we haven't changed since day one. We want our freedom back. We want to be liberated. And the 23 million people that call this place home now that aren't First Nations have the power to liberate us, have the power to free us, have the power to ensure that we're out of that poverty level by restitution.
3: Following the protest, photos emerged of snipers on the roof of the war memorial. Many people pointed out how unsafe the protest had felt with such small numbers. The Black People's Union put out a statement afterwards, expressing disappointment at the lack of numbers. You can read the full statement on BPU's website, but I also asked BPU representative Andy to explain the group's position.
1: So I don't prescribe that his visit is symbolic and any protest against him is pointless and worthless. We saw at Gamaragaland, so-called St. Leonard's, not even 30 people show up in response to the calls made by Treaty Before Sports and by the Black People's Union. Less than 30 people in a sea of settler monarchist faces. You have an obligation to show up. You don't get to call the shots on whether a protest is politically sharp enough for you and for your cause as a socialist or a leftist in this colony. It was disappointing to see no one build to that action when there was elders putting their bodies on the line as they do every day against the colony. We know that blackfellas have a much higher rate of violent arrest, and then once in custody, we have a higher rate of dying, not only at the hands of the police, but by suicide, which is an extension of the colony. It was an expression of racism to tell blackfellas that this protest was something that they weren't going to attend because there are more important things to focus on. What is more important than protesting and actioning against the genocide of the people whose land that you are occupying? I had settlers say to me that there's nothing material about action against the king. And to that I say, what's more material than snipers on a roof aiming their guns at blackfellas? That could have ended in a material devastation to the community. And it was your responsibility to put your body on the line. It was expected that a person of such high profile like King Charles was going to have massive security, where even small numbers like what we saw on Ngunnawal Ngambri country would have been met with high levels of police presence and police violence. And, you know, as expected, Uncle Coco was arrested and a Ngunnawal elder was arrested. What's more material than that? than having Uncle Coco's car searched and having the black flag taken from his car, confiscated as a dangerous item. Blackfellas are dangerous to the colonial occupation. Symbols are dangerous to the occupation. And that's material. There is no black and white symbol and material, not in the settler colony. Not in the settler colony. Lydia Thorpe, a staunch sovereign woman, yelling in the face of the king that you are not my king, you are not our king. Give us back our land, give us back our babies, our people. You might call that a symbolic expression, but the material racism that's come out of it is the reason why you should have been there in the first place. The symbolism of the king coming here is not just that. The land is sacred, and that the second that his foot touched sacred ground, there are material repercussions, the same way that when Captain Cook, the dog, stepped foot on Gweagal and Gadigal land of the Darug Nation. King Charles being here is hurting country, and it is hurting blackfellas. That's material. The criticism that came from black communities on the 21st of October, the day of the action at St. Leonard's, received a terrible backlash from so-called allies. Blackfellas are expected to show up for every single marginalised community, and we do. And yet, when the time comes for settlers and non-Indigenous people to show up for blackfellas when they asked, it's seen as something that is selfish of us to ask for. I think that people should feel guilty for putting the occupation of our land on the back burner and deprioritising the cultural protocols of blackfellas and deprioritising black-led actions in exchange for things that they feel are more important. This was an important moment, and without the support of settlers, there was nothing that we could do but sit back and watch our elders be arrested because their bodies were on the line. We had nothing to do but watch snipers on top of Parliament House aim their guns at black bodies. It's so dangerous, and it isolates blackfellas from our own liberation. It's normalizing this idea that we are too far gone, you know. Colonization has lasted way too long here. It's too late to build a movement of resistance. If you're not showing up at actions called by grassroots blackfellas, especially in the so-called Sydney area, then you don't have a place to call yourself an ally. And allyship is not an identity, it's a process of decolonizing the way you think about resistance and the way you think about decolonization. It's seen as this inevitable thing for blackfellas to die. Why is this the case? Your place as a settler in the colony is antagonistic to decolonization unless you take it seriously. And we know people aren't taking us seriously. You know, maybe even 2 hours after Uncle Coco was arrested, everyone was sharing it on social media, crying shame. When your cries of shame after the fact mean absolutely nothing. When you never show up to prevent these kinds of things happening in the first place. If we're seen as selfish and guilting people into showing up and being in solidarity with us for something so-called symbolic, then what's going to happen when we ask for things that see material direct action? We've seen it happen in the past. We've seen people not bother to show up for material action, for Black Deaths in Custody rallies. Invasion Day is the one big thing where settlers get to posture as, you know, anti-colonial and, you know, post on social media selfies and pictures of them holding megaphones being all anti-racist. But these snap actions are what tells the truth of the settler condition. It tells the truth of what they value. There's all these conditions put on blackfellas when we do calls to action. Not only they need ample time, they need reasons. And to that I say, there is so much emotion coming out of the visit of the so-called King Queen. The pain that we feel is reason enough for settlers to show up. And black anger is valid. And black anger is so powerful. It is something that you have to learn to sit with. It is the inherent coloniality of the settler position to be uncomfortable with black anger. And the excuses that have come out since the weekend were how much they advocated for a voice to parliament, which we all know, the voice to parliament and its constitutional recognition was a matter of assimilation. It's something that made them feel good, settlers. It made them feel as if they've done this incredible thing for sovereignty, when it is in fact the opposite. You undermined sovereign grassroots blackfellas, and now every time you're being accused of not showing solidarity, you whip that out. And that is the inherent danger that was the referendum. I'm sitting here on Bidigal country on the grass. You know, my hands are in the dirt, and I have to be reminded of Themelwe, a warrior, a cultural man, a clever man, a traditional man who resisted against the crown. Themelwe, his name comes from the earth, Bemel, meaning earth in Darug language. The so-called king's significance of coming and standing on Bemel, being welcomed by the local Aboriginal Land Council, where a elder that was not of the Darug Nation, was not of the Gadigal clan, had welcomed the king onto Gadigal country. There's a reason there were no Gadigal available to welcome the king, because he is unwelcome. And that's what these protests were about. And I'm thinking, why? Why do people use his name as an example of resistance, and then when the crown himself steps onto Darug Nation, people don't show up? You are disrespecting Themelwe's legacy.
4: England is a bitch for true. Is where we are got to go.
3: You can check out more of Andy's work on Instagram at SisterGirl, SisterGirl. And read the BPU statement on their website, www.blackpeoplesunion.org. If you want to get involved in an action, there's a rally to stop Aboriginal deaths in custody on November the 3rd at Long Bay Correctional.
2: That was a podcast from the Sunday Paper team. That was done in response to the King Charles visit a couple of years back. And yeah, it was good discussions. And, you know, Andy does raise a lot of really great points. You know, which is that, yeah, we don't have the same kind of support for our liberation struggles as you quite often see on this continent for other liberation struggles. It's something that we've been dealing with for a very long time now. It's something that Indigenous people in all colonies deal with, you know, on the regular, which is that we have these, you know, so-called progressives and, you know, so-called revolutionaries and radicals and, you know, socialists and communists and anarchists and whatever else they call themselves, who at the end of the day still uphold colonialism. You know, they still uphold and normalize the occupation of over 250 sovereign nations of this continent. You know, they still uphold their position as occupiers on this continent. And, you know, as I was mentioning much earlier in the program, you know, it's not fair to point the finger at, you know, just stuff like basic propaganda and to blame that. No, we have to point the finger at the people that do this, you know, the people that choose to act this way. Because at the end of the day, it is a choice that people make. When people decide to prioritize, you know, struggles and campaigns and whatever else that are for something that is, you know, happening elsewhere in the world outside of this continent, or, you know, that might be happening here on this continent, but, you know, it is something that just particularly impacts them or has a potential to impact them, or, you know, that they're passionate about, while ignoring the primary contradiction here, which is colonial occupation. You know, these are the results that we have. Pardon me. But yeah, you know, on that note, I'm going to go to another song, and I'll be right back after the track. This one is Sacred War by Rumpy Band.

That was A Secret War by Urumpi Band. 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Just before that song, we were playing a podcasted episode from the Sunday paper. 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I'm going to go to another song. I'm going to change up the genre a bit, and this is a country song by a fella called Sturgill Simpson.

propaganda indoctrination, preemptive strike weapons of mass destruction, undeclared war, secret invasion, tend to destroy the original nations. Australia's a crime scene. It's a criminal nation. Crime scene. Crime scene investigation. White only policy, constitution, apartheid law, reservation, mission station, compounds, jails, concentration, over-representation, incarceration, deaths in custody, stolen generations, mental harm, torture, birth prevention, tend to destroy, create the conditions. Alcohol infusion, drugs of addiction, domestic violence, violent domestication, stress.

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0: The Black Lives Matter movement is not going away, here or overseas. 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It gives me the understanding that we will win, folks. We will succeed.
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0: Palestinians fight. It's all our fight because it's a fight not just about land. 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
5: We've got about 10 minutes or so left in the show. Don't go anywhere yet, though. Coming up next, we've got DJ Curly taking you through over the next hour with Cultural Kinetics. Until then, I've got another song or two I want to play just to see at the end of the show. This one is by the late, great Uncle Bobby McLeod, who is actually from my country up on the south coast of New South Wales, and who was, quite instrumental in quite a lot of the First Nations campaigns and, drives for our rights, and just, our whole movement up in New South Wales, as well as across the continent more broadly. But this is The Resurrection by late Uncle Bobby.

Cultural Kinetics, yes, it's a Wednesday. Hey, what you doing, everybody? What's going on? It's Cultural Kinetics. We're going to blast some tracks. You know what we do. Get familiar. Get familiar with it. Yeah? That's all.

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Yes. Well,

Culture Kinetics. I'm going to take you through this Wednesday. A bit of funk.

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Tanya Lee Davies. You're listening to The Whole Shebang on Radio 3CR. I'm going to get stuck into it straight away today. But before I do, I would like to begin by acknowledging the traditional owners of the land on which we're broadcasting here today and pay my respect to elders past and present, and to recognise the continuing connection to lands, waters and communities. So what have I got for you? In the first set, I'm actually playing three tracks by Lone Justice, featuring Maria McKee out the front. And I'm starting with Miranda versus Arizona, which I love that name. What a crazy name for an act, but I love it. With 100 Things. And when we get back, I'll talk to you about Lone Justice and how influential they were on bringing, I'm going to call it country music, although it wasn't straight country, but country music into the mainstream in the 80s in the UK. Get a load of that. So we'll start with Miranda versus Arizona, and I'll see you soon. This chair, you know what, it doesn't matter which chair.

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5: Yes, you've still got time to subscribe. It's the 25th of February. I'm just looking up. I should have found this out before. Do we have a leap year this year in Feb? Let me see. We're going to the 28th of February. So you've got 4 whole days you can ring in and subscribe and make some donations towards Radical Radio 3CR so you can keep listening to my show, The Whole Shebang, and all the other incredible shows that are on this station and often giving voices, as I've said before, to people and conversations that are not readily heard. So please give us a call. I'll give you some phone numbers in a moment. I just want to talk a little bit about Lone Justice. And I said the UK, I meant to say the US. So really fascinating band, I think. And the last track, obviously, is a traditional gospel song, Wade in the Water. And in between that was the Teenage Kicks, which they covered from the Undertones, and Alabama Baby was the first track. So they were part of the LA cow punk scene of the 80s. They loved rockabilly and they loved country music. They started out as a cover band, but they went on and wrote their own material. So what's fascinating to me about this, as I was listening to them and reading about it, was they must have become the darlings of certain other musicians. And Dolly Parton used to go to their gigs and said that Maria McKee is the greatest girl singer any band could have. That would be a great thing to have Dolly say about you, wouldn't it? Linda Ronstadt liked them and introduced them to David Geffen, and they were signed to Geffen Records. The keyboard player from Tom Petty and the Heartbreaker was mad for them as well. And they, this is odd to me, but good on them. They toured with U2 in 1985. Interesting double act. So that was Lone Justice. And then later in their career, well, maybe this album is called Viva Lone Justice. I couldn't figure that bit out, whether they changed their name down the track. But Lone Justice or Viva Lone Justice. And starting that set was Miranda versus Arizona from Brisbane with her beautiful track, 100 Things. So now I've been doing this a little bit lately where I'm playing double tracks by artists, or in that case I played three. I'm playing two tracks now by one of my favourites, Gabriella Cohen. I'm playing some pretty early stuff from her Full Disclosure and No Details album that came out in 2017. So the first track is called Sever the Walls, and then you'll hear I Don't Feel So Alive.

My favorite, one of my favorites, Gabriella Cohen. I wonder if she's a Gabriella or a Gabriella. Either way, she's from Melbourne, and her very first release was in 2016. It just says Miserable Baby Demo, which I love the title of. And as I've mentioned, those two songs were from Full Disclosure and No Details, which came out in 2017. We all know how much I love reading artist bios, and this is what's on her Bandcamp page. Talking about Gabriella Cohen requires a new adjective when she tells you about a guitar tone she likes, an organ sound she's looking for, or the opening bars of the Velvet Underground's I Found a Reason. She might tell you these things sound pink. She's kooky. She's quite kooky. I tell you what, though, I saw her live, and I've told this story before, just solo, her and her guitar. And she was one of the most commanding performances I've seen of anyone solo. She's really got something. And she became besotted with Lou Reed's Perfect Day album at, what is it, the song? Maybe it was just a song, because that album, that's off Berlin, isn't it? At the age of 12, which is quite hip. I wonder if her mum and dad had the album. We'll never know. I should try and get her to be on the show, shouldn't I? That would be fun. All right, moving along. I have a very special guest coming in today. They're all special. Charlotte Lelievre, who has released a new tune, I Yearn to Love Someone, and she'll be in, we'll be talking from about 3 o'clock. So I've got some more music. I've got more Australian music in this next set. Anna Cordell, who is also quite well known for her fashion designs. Al Parkinson, who was on the show last week, and I really wanted to play this song of hers and we ran out of time. Another one of my Melbourne favourites, Don't Thank Me, Spank Me, Esther Henderson and Natita Atkinson with their song Be My Forever. And then I love the title of this crazy, this is Sophie Auster, and the album is called Milk for Ulcers. Anyway, we'll start with Anna Cordell and move our way through those songs. And it is now 2:32. 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

Hello, ladies and gentlemen. Welcome to Z100 for the wake-up call. My name is Sophie Oster. Hit it, boys!

Sophie Auster, Auster, A-U-S-T-E-R. She's from New York. And her that was the a song called Flying Machine off her album with a really unusual but interesting title, Milk for Ulcers. And I thought she sounded a little bit like Babs Streisand there in her top range a little bit. She's beautiful, clear, pure tone. And before that, Don't Thank Me, Spank Me, who I already talked about, but I could talk about those girls forever, with their song Be My Forever that came out in 2024. Al Parkinson, who was in here last week talking to me, and Anna Cordell, seamstress to the stars and songstress to us as well. I've asked her, I've tried to contact her. I want her to come in and talk to me, but so far she hasn't gotten back to me. I don't know what that means. Maybe she, I'm just choosing to think she hasn't checked her inbox for a while. Okay, so now this is one of those things I've just found randomly that I loved. They're probably really well known and I just haven't heard about them before. Foggy Notion. And I have to tell you why you want to become a subscriber, because here's the phone number, 94198377. So community radio, as we all know, is funded totally by your donations or your subscriptions or your memberships. Now, I was listening to another community radio station, and I'm just going to say it was PBS because that's okay, we're all friends. And I heard Ernie playing this next song. So what did I do? I went and did some research, and now I'm playing it for you, plus another song of theirs. So I reckon I've discovered some of the best music in my life through community radio, because a lot of people are so passionate about their shows or the particular genre that they're presenting. They have this ridiculous amount of knowledge and wisdom about acts that I don't. So I use it as my, what do you call it? My brain's trust or something. And I just discovered this incredible music. And so this is Foggy Notion. They're from Australia. And we're going to hear two songs. So the first one you're going to hear is my latest discovery through community radio. So please ring up and subscribe. It's called Waiting.

think that might be my favourite lyric in quite some time. If you're going to treat me like a whore, I'll send you the bill. It's pretty good. Caught me by surprise when I was listening. I went, what did she say? She said it again. I'm like, yep, that's what she said. So Foggy Notion, they formed in 2016. That's Maxine Fink. Maxine's one of my favourite names. Out the front singing. They relocated to Melbourne, but it doesn't say here where they relocated from. Anyway, I think they're brilliant. And yes, you heard Payday, and before that, Waiting. So it's now 2:56, and I'm going to play you a song before we talk to Charlotte Lelievre. And it's Charlotte's song, her single that came out on Friday, so only a few days ago. And it's really beautiful. And when we come back, we'll talk with Charlotte. It's called I Yearn to Love Someone.

0: So beautiful. And you know what? I was listening to it this time around, and what came to me about that song was that line, "I yearn to love someone the way that you loved me." And I thought, often people write from that perspective of, "I yearn to be loved." And I thought, what a beautiful spin on that. So I've got Charlotte. Hi, Charlotte.
1: Hi, Tanya.
0: With me right now.
1: Thanks so much for having me.
0: I'm so excited. Me and my creaky chair, we're really excited that you're here. And you sang that song last night at the gym, which was a great night, wasn't it?
1: It was, yeah.
0: It often is though, huh?
1: It's always a good night.
0: Yeah.
1: Yeah. It's my favourite night of the week, Honky Tonk Tuesday. Yeah.
0: We shouldn't tell too many more people about it.
1: No, the dance floor's getting crowded.
0: It's getting pretty crowded, huh?
1: Yeah, it is.
0: So I loved what you said before we came on air that you put the single out last Friday, but you thought it's just the launch thing's too exhausting, isn't it?
1: It is.
0: It can be.
1: Yeah. I think like just logistically, it's a lot to organise the anxiety of selling tickets in a cost of living crisis. And so just being able to like, you know, the Country and Western Ramblers have the regular show at the gym. They're all great players and reaching out and asking if they'd learn the song and so I could sing it with them to launch it. So.
0: It was beautiful. I didn't know that's what was happening because I was there, people. But I thought, oh, Charlotte's getting up to sing a new song. How great. I didn't realise that was so beautiful and it sounded great.
1: Oh, thank you.
0: It sounded so good. Now, I wanted to ask you a whole bunch of questions and I'm just doing a little sneaky thing here, listeners, that I've got my notes here and I'm trying to find them, so I'm biding time. Subscribe, why don't you? And so how long, tell me while I'm trying to find what I'm trying to find, why don't you tell us, when did you first start singing and writing?
1: Well, I think I've always been a singer. I think that singing is a very human thing to do. Like I think we all are musical and we all sing. And I think both my parents loved music. There was always music on in my house. Mm. And I just started singing as a kid and was in choirs at school, and then, you know, my choir teacher kind of chatted to my parents and was like, yeah, Charlotte's really good at singing.
0: Oh.
1: and I loved singing, so it kind of just rolled on from there. And
0: I was saying to you before, and then I thought, no, I won't share it too much, I'll wait to share it with all our listeners, that certain voices have the ability to induce emotion, I think, and I've thought about this a lot because there's certain people I will hear and there's something in their tone. Now, I say you can't cultivate tone. There's things that you can do as a singer to, you know, maybe around pitch and control and breath and all that sort of thing, but you pretty much got the tone you're born with, I think. And so is it a lucky dip? I don't know. But then it's also what you choose to do with your voice, like what style of song you choose to write or you choose to sing. And not knowing you like very well, it seems to me like you've just somehow found this perfect vehicle for this voice of yours, which is the songs that I've heard of yours are quite emotional.
1: Mm.
0: And your voice just suits that perfectly, and it kind of takes it the next level. So the subject matter is quite I can't find the word I'm looking for. It'll come to me. But and then the delivery takes it somewhere else as well.
1: Yeah.
0: And, yeah, so I think it's beautiful. What was the song you had out, Reed? The Tamworth Light song.
1: Yeah, yeah. That's another song that, is a pretty emotionally heavy song. I write about very sad, heavy stuff often, and I think that when I'm singing, I often just like go into like quite a deep inner space, and I really do try and access the feeling in what I'm singing. So it is cool to hear that comes across in my voice and in my tone and the delivery. Yeah,
0: it does, and when that song, like there's a bit of a story that we're going to explore a little bit, and that is that that particular song was about your mother.
1: Yeah.
0: And that led to you making some significant changes in your life, huh?
1: Yeah.
0: Because you were a lawyer.
1: Yeah, yeah. I
0: So lawyer by day, songstress by night.
1: Yeah, that was true. I worked in community legal centres. I worked in family violence prevention. And my first job was actually in Broken Hill out in outback New South Wales. And I worked for a family violence prevention legal service. And, travelled around the Far West a lot doing, like, community legal education and outreach. And it was a pretty amazing job.
0: You would have seen a lot of and heard a lot of disruptive and distressing stories, I imagine.
1: Yeah, I mean, I think that wasn't the thing that was hard about the job. I think I really, like, I loved getting to meet people and, it's a privilege when people have gone through a really hard time in their life, and I think that the legal system is not accessible and it's not fair or just, and there's all these like biases within it. And I think that that's what I found really hard about the job, and eventually what made me quit the job is I felt like I went into it from a framework of like, having this set of ethical principles and then feeling like that the legal system didn't match those at all. So it just was, people kind of coming to you to access the legal system to, to pursue justice, and then kind of the legal system victimizing those people. And so that, for me, I was like, I can't be a part of this system anymore. It's too compromising.
0: So you can't do the work that you would want to and would like to do.
1: Yeah.
0: I had have had talked about this before, that I was part of a quite a lot, because I talk about it on purpose a lot, because people don't talk about this stuff and it's important, especially for women, to have these conversations. But when I was part of this spiritual community and there was a lot of abuse going on and there was a big mass exodus and there was a court case, what I found, I'm down the track now, I've been out for a while, but there is no recourse. The people that have often been in, and I hate using the word victim, but it's the truth, what other word are you going to use, that have been victims of certain situations, are often not supported. There's nowhere to go. And I love what you just said. You end up feeling re-victimized and re-triggered and re-traumatized inside a system that was hopefully going to be able to support you and can't. So were you singing a lot as well when you were working?
1: I was, yeah. I kind of, that's where I got into country music in Broken Hill, really. I didn't actually grow up. My nan loved Patsy Cline and my pop loved Willie Nelson and, Slim Dusty. And, that was kind of around, but my parents weren't really country music people, They were more into like punk and reggae and blues and, So then when I went to Broken Hill, it's, regional place and country music's really, really popular. I started like listening to a lot of old country music when I was out there.
0: Isn't it exciting, that moment when you discover country music?
1: Yeah.
0: It's so exciting.
1: Yeah. And it was like, it was really the old country troubadours that I got into, like Buddy Williams. He'd spent a lot of time out there. He'd written some songs about the Darling River and stuff. And Slim Dusty and Joy McKean and this, First Nations artist, Dougie Young, and he was from Wilcannia, and he wrote some amazing songs about Wilcannia. And I think Wilcannia had a really amazing musical community, like back in the day, like lots of people share stories about the, you know, the fiddles and the accordions and people singing around the fire with the guitar and
0: so yeah, good, huh?
1: Yeah, so I think it was kind of like those, yeah, those country musicians who wrote about place and that kind of were my gateway into country music.
0: Because we don't, oh God, am I going to say something that's really offensive? I feel like when I look at other cultures, and if you look at, say, how, you know, country music from America, and if you look at the Appalachian stuff and the bluegrass and then, you know, whatever, and how it evolved, that whole thing of sitting around, like you're saying, sitting around on the porch and playing, I don't know that we as Australians have an equivalent to that, and I don't think it's at all bad that we've embraced that elsewhere. I mean, maybe the kind of that folky Irish stuff, I suppose, from the maybe the first British and Irish people that were lucky enough to land here, and God knows what they must have thought when they landed here. Well, they probably were sent here, weren't they? It wasn't like they bought a ticket and went, "Hey, yeah, let's go and live in this crazy, big, wide, hot, blisteringly hot land." But that would be some of, I guess, some. It's still different though. It's not like gospel music.
1: Yeah.
0: Yeah, say coming from the States or but I think that's also what makes Australia interesting, because we've made so much interesting music. If you look at the music that's been made out of Australia, it's and there is that sound, and I've never known how to describe it, but you know, sometimes you're more in, say, I'd say modern pop or mainstream kind of, and it's got a sound. Australian, some of those bands have got a real Australian sound.
1: Yeah. Yeah, I think that's true. Sometimes you can, like, when you listen to, like, The Saints or something, yeah. I don't know, there's, like, bands from the 80s and you can almost smell the, like, it's like Australian punk music, but you can kind of smell the eucalypts in the music or something. It's, yeah. Yeah, yeah, there's like a sound.
0: There's a sound.
1: Yeah.
0: And I just wanted to say something too before I forget, and that is that I was thinking how in country music, and I say this too often when I'm playing stuff, is that sometimes the lyrics are so absolutely heartbreaking and yet the music that's accompanying it, not always, there's ballads, but it's often can be quite jaunty.
1: Upbeat, yeah.
0: And I love that.
1: Me too.
0: I love it.
1: That's what I like about country music too. I think that often it's like in a major key. It's, it's like has an upbeat kind of feel. But then when you actually like listen to the lyrics, it's talking about really devastating stuff. And I think again, that's what I love about country music is that, and what drew me to country music, like I grew up in Newcastle. I grew up in a pretty working class family. Like my nan's dad and all her brothers were like in the Maritime Union, and they were like wharfies, and they were, you know, like they were unionists. And I think country music tells the stories of working class people. It tells stories of hardship. It tells stories of like ordinary people, you know, and they're like really like universal stories, relatable stories.
0: Yeah, I think you're right.
1: Yeah, yeah.
0: I think you're right. We're going to play one of the songs that you chose, and you've picked, you know, one of the queens of country. I think we're going to play Loretta Lynn first, aren't we? And this is This Haunted House. So this was recorded in 1964, and Loretta's got one of those voices too.
1: She does.
0: She's got, yeah. I mean, there's some of those women from that era. There's so many of them that were so amazing, but I always think of, you know, I always think of Patsy because of the effect that had on me the first time I heard Patsy.
1: Yeah, yeah.
0: But Tammy Wynette, yeah. Just mind-blowing.
1: Yeah.
0: Loretta Lynn. And, of course, the other one's gone now. But what did I want to say about this? What made you pick this? Is it one of your favourites?
1: Yeah, I think this is one of my favorite songs. And she actually wrote this song. Loretta Lynn and Patsy Cline were really good friends.
0: Mm.
1: And Patsy Cline, as lots of people know, she died in a plane crash. And Loretta wrote this song. She was grieving the loss of her friend. And it's written from the perspective of Patsy's husband, who was living living in this house and with the memory of Patsy and grieving her.
0: It's an absolute heartbreaker.
1: I just think this is just one of the most devastating but beautiful songs, and what a beautiful gift to Patsy's memory and to Patsy's husband to write this song. And I think this just exemplifies why I love country music, because also for me, when country music is like a vehicle to process grief and pain, and this is what Loretta did, and I think in this song, and that has been a huge blueprint for me.
0: Yeah. And the other thing I want to say, which is not always the rule but often, like this song is 2 minutes and 26 seconds long.
1: Yeah.
0: And what she manages to do inside those 2 minutes and 26 minutes, that's right, isn't it? 2 point, anyway, you know what I'm saying, is extraordinary.
1: Yeah.
0: And country songs often do that. They get in there and they tell these incredible stories and then they're out before you know it.
1: Yeah.
0: All right, we're going to have a listen to this now.

0: Loretta Lynn and this haunted house, that's just extraordinary, that song. And the way she sings it is mind-blowing. But I wanted to talk a little bit about grief. Is that okay?
1: Of course it is, yeah.
0: Because, and the reason it sounds really weird is I've just come out of talking about Loretta Lynn and then I go, hey, can we talk about grief? But I had Sarah Carroll in here. I was a few months ago now. And it was on the it happened by chance that it was when they were doing that big celebration of Chris Wilson's songs at wherever it was, the Northcote. And I was talking to her about public grieving and being a person that has not just her husband is really well known, but her kids, two sons are now.
1: Yeah.
0: And going through that very publicly, and what part is yours that is private, and yet how do you also, when you're in a public position and people love you and they love your work and, you know, how much of that do you share, do you not share? And I really, I did want to talk about that. That one of the reasons, aside from what we were talking about law before and lawyers, is that you switched gears, is that you now nurse, and you nurse specifically at around cancer patients, yeah? Mm.
1: Yeah.
0: And that came from the experience with your mum, yeah?
1: Yeah. Yeah. Yeah, it did. Yeah. My mum had cancer for like most of my 20s. Like, she was diagnosed when I was 25. And, you know, like, not all of that time she was unwell, but it was a pretty like defining experience of my 20s where like I kind of flipped into that carer role, you know, like my mum and I were very close. There were points in time when I'd move back home and I lived with her for periods, and then, you know, I'd go off when she was well. But it was a pretty big thing to go through as a young person.
0: And did it make you think about mortality, do you think, it would have to, I imagine. It would have to make you think like that more than, say, an average person, that 20-year-old who wasn't growing up with that.
1: Definitely. I think it's interesting, though, because I was always, like, terrified of dying as a child. Like, I'd often have – like, I'd have insomnia and I'd be really, like, think about dying a lot and, like, in a kind of philosophical way be like, what happens after we die? Yeah. Like, I was kind of obsessed with that. And then I think having to confront my mum's mortality, I kind of don't feel as scared of death as what I did, which is interesting, because maybe you'd think that I'd be more scared. But I think I think being so close to someone when they're processing their own mortality. And my mum was amazing. Like, I often think I would have been way more scared than what she was. But she was often – she was really calm. She was really stoic. Not all the time, but she really was.
0: And that made you shift your work. You wanted to then go and work with people that had been through similar experiences to your mum.
1: Yeah, I did. And I think, you know, my mum, she was in a hospice for the last couple of weeks of her life. And I found hospice care really, really inspiring. Like, it was really different to any of the other experiences of the medical system that I'd had. You know, like, the everything was so centered on my mum, and my mum making choices about how she spent, you know, the remainder of her time, and making sure that she wasn't in any pain or suffering, and respecting her dignity, and also, like, so person-centered, and looking after us as a family as well. And I think that it sounds funny if you've never gone through it, but I think that my mum had a death as good as anyone could hope for. And as someone who has lived through losing someone, like, I look back on that experience and think that we gave her a really beautiful death, and was lucky to be with her when she passed. Yeah, and I think that the nursing care was particularly impactful at that time. I think that, you know, you're going through some of the hardest times of your life, and there's these people there that are just, I guess, so kind to you, and just like prioritizing and supporting your mom and making sure that your needs are met. So I think that, after having that experience, I was just kind of like, oh, I kind of want to do this for other people.
0: That's a big thing to take on, though. Like, I mean, I had an experience with my mum similarly. She didn't pass, but I was astounded by the nursing.
1: Yeah.
0: And their patience.
1: Yeah.
0: And their tolerance. I thought I would be screaming at people by now if I'd had to deal. Because when someone is that you love is suffering and deteriorating.
1: Yeah.
0: The psychological stuff that happens is quite intense. And so all the people that are in the hospital system, whether they're nurses or doctors or whatever, they're dealing with these people. I'm talking about the patients and the extended families.
1: Yeah.
0: They're dealing with people that are right up against it, aren't they?
1: Yeah, yeah.
0: And they're in the trenches with these people, like you say.
1: Yeah.
0: On some of them on the verge of losing maybe the person they love more than anyone else in the world.
1: Yeah.
0: Sometimes too young.
1: Yeah.
0: So, you know, sometimes out of the blue, shock situations.
1: Yeah.
0: It's an awful lot to be managing and handling.
1: Yeah.
0: It's, you know, most therapists don't even, you know, probably deal with that stuff en masse.
1: Yeah.
0: But on the go. It's like, you know, by on the go, I mean you're there on the floor with the people.
1: Yeah. Yeah.
0: And that's what you do now.
1: Yeah, that is what I do now. I think that actually, like, being familiar and comfortable with death is one of the biggest gifts you can give people. And I think that when you've lived through it yourself, you kind of know what it feels like, and you can kind of empathize with people that are in that position. And you're like, yeah. But I mean, everyone's different as well. You know, you've got to treat people. Everyone responds differently. Like, sometimes I do find it hard and I get triggered, you know, like when families don't want their loved one to have pain relief, for example, you know, or when people are like not accepting that the person that they love is, you know, coming to the end of life. And that's sometimes hard, because I've seen what it looks like when you support your loved one to access pain relief, when you support their choices, and that what that means for the person and the quality of their death, and also what it means for you and your grieving process, you know. Yeah. Well, but it's not always easy, but it's a really rewarding job. Yeah,
0: it would be. And I think that I don't know, but being of service has some really interesting byproducts, for want of a better word, or some rewards. Not that you're probably thinking about that. Not just you. I'm using the collective you. But when you're serving others in any capacity, especially around care, whether it's mental health care, whether it's physical care, whether it's, like you're saying, in a hospital situation, whether it's, you know, somebody's passing and you're assisting them and their families deal with that, I think something really extraordinary, there's a certain grace that comes in, and I feel that that's present often in the rooms when that's happening. And it's a really hard thing to explain. I don't know what other word to use. And I don't think it belongs to any denomination or any religion or spiritual group, or I'm not even talking like that. I just think there is something that happens when human beings somehow manage to maybe drop some of our own burdens, our own whatever you want to call it, and all of a sudden you're just in service and you're just doing what needs to be done next.
1: Yeah. Yeah.
0: And you're in communion actually then, aren't you?
1: You are. It's a very reciprocal process. Like, I think that I think that you as a nurse also learn a lot from the people that you're looking after and their families. Like, they give you a lot. They're like offering you being involved in some of the most intimate parts of their life and their story. And they're often teaching you so much about, like, patience, strength, love, you know. And it's interesting because, you know, we often get to know people over a long period of time. They're with us on the ward for years, and then maybe, you know, their disease progresses quite quickly. And so it's like people become kind of part of our family sometimes.
0: I was going to say, that must be hard some days.
1: Yeah, it is hard because, yeah, the boundaries between who grieves, who loves, who cares for the person are sometimes pretty fluid, especially when you know, it's a very relational job. Like, it's built on building relationships with people, and sometimes they're people that you've known for a long time that you've gotten to know, and yeah, you know, it's really hard.
0: And fear is a really interesting feeling to dance with.
1: Yeah.
0: And I think, I imagine.
1: Yeah.
0: Like, I remember being when my father wasn't well, and just watching the different reactions, even in my own family.
1: Yeah.
0: To what was happening.
1: Yeah.
0: And how everyone processes stuff differently, don't they?
1: They do.
0: Some people go into shock.
1: Yeah.
0: Some people get kind of almost angry themselves.
1: Yeah.
0: Other people get really zen. You know, they're sort of fatalistic about it. They just do the job. Human beings are kind of fascinating creatures.
1: yeah, they are. Yeah, yeah.
0: And we don't often even have these kind of conversations, do we?
1: No. I think that there is a really profound awkwardness about dying. In like Western capitalist societies. And I think that I experienced that after Mum died, and it was very jarring.
0: Yeah.
1: And so I think that that's where I've ended up with both my nursing practice and also with my music, is like, it's about like talking about that and sharing that and building connection with other people through that and being open about that, because like everyone has a story about losing someone that they love. Mm. And often people are really like alone in that or feel like they can't share that. And so I think that I've written the songs that I write for me to process it, but also it's an offering for other people to like for us to have some kind of shared connection.
0: Yeah. The other thing that just came to me too is that there's like a time limit. Yeah. It's unspoken. It's like someone passes and it's okay to feel down or sad or traumatized or whatever. But then it's like, okay, so, you know, let's, you know, what's that saying? You know, pick yourself up, dust yourself off. And people that have extended, that's not even the right word, but some griefs, I think that there's some griefs that don't ever leave you. You just learn ways of living with them.
1: Yeah.
0: And I don't mean that in a, you know, hand to my forehead way. Yeah. I mean quite really, there are just some pains and some wounds that that you kind of have to befriend them, don't you?
1: You do. Yeah, and I think that, you know, like often you get like 5 days bereavement leave or something from your work. It's like 5 days. Like you're expected to take like other leave to, you know, people need time, and it's different for everyone to process losing someone. And there is this like expectation just to get over it, get on, get back to work. And I think it's really unhealthy.
0: And that's the thing, that they'd want you to be happy. We all know that. Of course they do. Of course, of course the people that love us want us to be happy. But that doesn't mean you can't. And that's a really interesting dance too. Like, how do you then start moving through the world, engaging again in a particular, however, whatever your version of joy is, or frolicking, whatever that may be, but while also carrying this deep grief. Were you performing much while this was going on?
1: No, I wasn't actually. Like, I had a pretty big break from performing. And then it was maybe the year after Mum died. I wrote one song pretty quickly, and then probably about 9 months after she died, then all these songs just kind of came up, and then I started songwriting a lot. And then I moved down to Melbourne in 2021, and then I started performing when I moved to Melbourne again. Yeah,
0: it's a lot, isn't it?
1: It is a lot. Yeah,
0: but yeah. But how wonderful, in a way, that you can do the work that you're doing, and we can talk about it.
1: Yeah,
0: and like I always say this, and I'm sure that people that listen often think, "Oh, she's just said that before." By the way, it's 3:34. You're listening to the whole shebang, but you don't know who's listening to you. You don't know. I don't know who's listening on the radio. We don't know who's going to be hearing maybe exactly what they needed to hear today. That will provide either insight or maybe comfort or just recognition, validation.
1: Yeah.
0: And that's why I love having these kind of conversations.
1: Yeah, yeah.
0: And there's a little bit time, there's sometimes when I'm doing it and I feel a little bit awkward, I'm a bit like, do I go in there? Do we talk about

0: viewing. Oh God, I can see his face. He was a British guy. But yes, thank you. Thank you very much, Madison. Parkinson, I'm not Parky. I'm just kind of going on my gut, really, when I have these conversations, and I hope that we get somewhere that's
1: I mean,
0: good for both people.
1: I love talking about it. I think it's really fascinating, and I don't feel uncomfortable about talking about it. Yeah.
0: You know what else came to me too, just in that moment, is that we're so obsessed, we've become, maybe we always were, I don't know, but we are so obsessed with youth and with staying young. And I don't know if men feel like this, but I can tell you as women, there's this insanity around it.
1: Yeah.
0: And it's almost like if you're a woman of a certain age and you look good, it's like, yeah.
1: Yeah.
0: You know, somehow you've tricked God or you've tricked something. And it's this insanity because whatever aging is, I don't want to get into what aging is, but I think what I'm trying to say is this is obsession with youth and not aging. And then, of course, that has to lead on to, well, let's not talk about death and dying then.
1: Yeah. Yeah. Yeah.
0: let's not go there at all costs, please.
1: Yeah. Yeah.
0: Oh. Like, I'm gonna have to let you go. And I've just loved having you here so much.
1: Thank you so much for the chat. Thanks.
0: We've been listening to Charlotte Lelievre, and you're listening to Radio 3CR, and we're gonna play your, this will probably make me want to cry too. This is Gillian Welch and her beautiful song, Back in Time.
1: Yeah. They're actually in the country at the moment touring. Yeah. And I think I chose this song. I really like I lived up in the Kimberley for a couple of years, and I lived in a swag for 2 years, and we'd often sit around the fire and sing Gillian Welch songs.
0: That's incredible. I love your life. I think you have to come back and tell us more.
1: But when I was living in Broken Hill, it was when she toured in 2016, and I drove from Adelaide to see her. And, I remember coming back and writing a song that was actually the title track on my last album. And I always think that I wouldn't have written that song if I hadn't have been to her concert. So
0: she's got one of those voices we were talking about too.
1: She does.
0: And her songwriting, like as I was saying before, can be like lyrically quite sophisticated and poetic. And then there's also a certain simplicity that she drops into sometimes.
1: Yeah.
0: And anyway, this is a beautiful song. Thank you for coming in and
1: thank you for having me.
0: Choosing these songs for us and talking with me.
1: Yeah, you're welcome. Thanks for having me.
0: So we'll listen to Gillian Welch now and her husband, Dave Rawlings.

The beautiful Gillian Welch and her song Back in Time. We've been talking to Charlotte Lelievre. It is 3:42. You're listening to Radio 3CR. My name's Tanya Lee Davies. And I just love that part of the show where I get to have different guests come in and have, at the risk of sounding pretentious, meaningful conversations. I mean, every conversation's meaningful in its own way, isn't it? But it's great to go deep with someone on things that we don't often get to speak about, and which leads me straight back to subscribing. So if you love listening to conversations like the ones that I'm having on this show and a lot of people are having on their shows here on 3CR, please call in on 9419 8377 and subscribe. So we haven't got much time left together, 18 minutes. What can I do in 18 minutes? I'm going to start by playing two tracks from Isles and the Drip, who are another of my favourite Melbourne bands. And we're kind of staying in that, I guess people call this Americana. I'm happy with that. Two songs, If I Sleep Tonight and Easy Rider. Both beautiful tracks. So I'll see you in 13 minutes.

fantastic Isles and the Drip. There you go. Completion. So I'm going to rush through this because we haven't got much time left. What I'm going to play now is back in 2022, there was I can't remember how many songs now, a lot of songs, let me tell you. It was a project put together where a bunch of artists had to write, were invited to write a song in, and it was called Melbourne in 60 Seconds. So the songs had to be about Melbourne. And there are, I finally found it, there were 62 songs. And I have picked a few to play you here today. Rebecca Bernard, Brooke Russell, Cleo Renner, Kimberly Wheeler, and Angie Hart. So we'll just dash through them. Well, you'll be dashing through them anyway because they're very short, but they're gorgeous. And it was a collaborative effort. It was born in lockdown, and there were only three rules. It had to be original, it had to relate to Melbourne, and it had to be a maximum of 1 minute long. Although Angie Hart's is 1 minute and 13 seconds. Never mind. So we'll start. The first track you're going to hear is Rebecca Bernard and her song, Cotton Dress.

0: Melbourne, you've got me up. Like the crema on a flat white, no fluff, just a millimetre, how I like it. Like the view from the Balti while I sit on 80, we do it moderately. Melbourne, you've got me high. Halfway to the top of the Palais on the Luna Park Scenic Railway, meet you in the middle of the air, like the bats across the tollway, we do it moderately. Melbourne, you've got me up there. Mike Brady in an empty MCG. We're happy to meet on the median strip. It'll probably rain and we won't flinch. Like Salvatore the Seal, it'll roll off our backs. We do it without fanfare. Melbourne, no matter how low it got, the rising damp, the violin practice through the party wall, the queue for free falafels, 1.5 metres, y'all, the fucking engagement gathering and Gladys' constant shadow. You were sparkling wine all the way. No need for Moe or oysters on Bondi. We do it well enough. We do it moderately.
1: Thank you for listening. That was Angie Hart and her spoken word piece, Moderation. Before that, Kimberly Wheeler and Groundhog Day, Cleo Renner, Hope at Last, Brooke Russell and Viva, and Rebecca Bernard and Cotton Dress. You've been listening to The Whole Shebang. I want to say thank you to Madison for coming in at such short notice and panelling for me today. And, of course, to my special guest, Charlotte Lelievre. I'm Tanya Lee Davies, and... oh, I just also wanted to say that all the profits from that album, Melbourne in 60 Seconds, were donated to Support ACT. Remember to subscribe. I will see you next week, and we're going to close with La Luz. Adios.

0: Well, well, we're here back on Radical Australia. One of the doors is open. We'll may shut it during the chat. Ah, Life and Henrietta's here with us, and again she refuses to speak. And we have a guest, an elder, somebody who's 9 months older than I am. Carolyn Lunt, L-U-N-T.
1: Correct.
0: Is that correct? This is not an exam, Carolyn. Now, first of all, I've got to ask you,
1: yes.
0: What year were you born?
1: I was born in 1951.
0: Oh, great year, great year.
1: Fantastic.
0: Great year, great year. And I assume your parents aren't with us anymore.
1: Well, I've got two sets of parents.
0: Two sets of parents.
1: So,
0: oh, that's interesting. You want to talk about it or not?
1: I'm happy to talk about it.
0: All right. Well, now, how did you get two sets of parents? There was no biological engineering in those days, no DNA transfers. It was all done the natural way in 51.
1: Well, as far as I'm aware, made aware of, when my mother gave birth, she left the hospital.
0: That was it?
1: That was it.
0: Mm.
1: So I was lucky enough to be picked up by another family.
0: Mm.
1: Very grateful and very thankful.
0: Right. So
1: there you go. So the parents I grew up with are both gone.
0: Right.
1: My father was born in Liverpool in 1901. Don't quote me the year. My mother born here in 1906.
0: Now, are we talking about your biological? Or
1: The real parents.
0: Yeah.
1: The ones I grew up with.
0: Yeah. I don't know. Sometimes I come across this show on the ABC and about people making, and you think.
1: Oh. It's hard stuff.
0: It's hard stuff. I had a patient once who found his mother, and she was in her 80s and he was in her 60s, and after about two meetings they had nothing in common.
1: Went to visit my mother.
0: Oh, you found
1: Dorothy.
0: Her?
1: You found her, and I found Uncle Tom. He had cancer everywhere, cancer of the eye. Anyway, I met Uncle Tom. And
0: how did you find Uncle Tom?
1: A friend of mine, I grew up in Bendigo, so she said, we need to find out where you're from, where you come from.
0: Right,
1: I don't want to spend too much
0: time. No.
1: We're here for an hour. Just
0: well, that's we are here for 56 minutes.
1: So we found Uncle Tom,
0: yeah,
1: and he grew up in a children's home, and then he said, oh, yeah, Dorothy. So she helped me with the courage to get to visit Dorothy in 2000. Yep. I found Tom. Knocked on her door. She said, oh, come in. She said, I'm just making a cup of Milo and then I'm going to watch me boys. I thought, what?
0: What?
1: Oh, okay. I've been a Collingwood supporter since I can remember.
0: Uh-huh.
1: And I went into a competition with Collingwood. Tell us your life story and you win a... Tell us why you barrack for Collingwood and you win a lifetime...
0: Oh, membership.
1: Membership. And I thought, I'm in.
0: You're in.
1: I'm in. So I said, now, I think I'm in because my birth mother barracked for Collingwood.
0: Collingwood, right.
1: And I told the story about blah, blah, blah. I didn't get it.
0: You didn't get it?
1: No.
0: It was rigged.
1: So she wanted to watch her boys. There was a Collingwood match on. So we sat there together and watched the telly and then I left. Watched the footy and off I went.
0: And that was it.
1: Jeanette, that's what I said to Collingwood.
0: Yeah.
1: Football club, and then it was a genetic problem I had.
0: And then you gave him the boot, I see.
1: No, I haven't.
0: You haven't?
1: But I might after going to the last match where they had NRL lights flashing and blah, blah, blah. Yeah. So it could be American.
0: Could you smile, please?
1: So I rang up SEN.
0: Yeah, you're not a Collingwood supporter.
1: My nephew knocked one out when I was 14.
0: Right.
1: And then the other one just, yes. Yeah. So I went to the match the other night in NRL, so I rang up SEN the next day and said, I'm not a party pooper.
0: Right.
1: I love parties,
0: yep,
1: but not at the football. And I will be not joining in next year if you follow this American business. I said, as for those submarines, and I got cut off. It's a sport and entertainment radio station, not a
0: football. Let's get back to your childhood.
1: Oh, okay.
0: When did you realise you were adopted?
1: Oh, my father was fantastic and my mother.
0: Hmm. What were their names?
1: Muriel.
0: Yep.
1: And William.
0: And William.
1: Bill, and out had come the children's Bible. I've still got it, and I think, oh, no, I'm going to hear that story again.
0: Right. Well, you're going to tell us.
1: I'll forget the story. We wanted another baby. We wanted a baby, and we found you. And I grew up feeling really special.
0: Because they found you.
1: Yeah, because I was really wanted.
0: Yeah, they found you in the cabbage patch.
1: Yeah.
0: Yeah.
1: No, no, it was none of that stuff.
0: None of that stuff.
1: None of that. So I'd get, in the end, I was very pleasant and said, oh, Dad, I've heard that story before. But they were, because he found out his mother wasn't his mother when he got married in the 30s.
0: Right.
1: This is a family.
0: This is before DNA.
1: And, yeah, he'd come out on a ship with a woman that he thought was his mother.
0: Mm.
1: And it wasn't. It was Aunt, it wasn't his mum.
0: Mm.
1: So anyway, that's.
0: Doesn't matter. Yeah. But you had a. Did you have any siblings? I mean,
1: which side?
0: Well, the ones that you
1: grew up with.
0: Yeah.
1: Yes, my brother is 93 this year.
0: 93. Right.
1: Pity I don't have those genes. 93 this December.
0: Well, you're 75. You're nearly there. Another 18 years, and you'll be there.
1: And that time just goes like that.
0: It
1: so
0: does.
1: We can't waste a moment. Yeah.
0: Can he walk?
1: He goes for a walk with his wheelie walker every afternoon.
0: Well, then you've got. Good chance, although you're not genetically. You're not genetically.
1: No, it's the other side.
0: It's the other side.
1: I have a brother who died a couple of years ago.
0: Uh-huh.
1: And my sister's turning, I think, 83 on Sunday.
0: Ah. Have you got a present for her?
1: Oh, she's already got that.
0: Okay. What was that? What did you get her?
1: Oh, she won't listen. I bought her a. She uses that dreadful toothpaste, you know, the Sensodyne. I think it's an Israeli company. I gave that away years ago.
0: Right.
1: So I bought her very expensive toothpaste in a jar.
0: Oh, very nice.
1: Very sound. A little towel that she can rub her back in the bath and the shower.
0: Oh, how kind.
1: Yeah, very. Get to our age. You don't want anything.
0: You don't need anything.
1: Yeah.
0: You know.
1: Just
0: You do. You need peace and quiet. Remember you came in a bit early and we were chatting. That noisy staff we've got here at 3CR, they
1: went
0: to the sink, making noise,
1: no concern,
0: clattering. Bloody middle-aged people. They've got no concern for elderly people, have they? You and me.
1: Older, I call it. I just call it older.
0: The older generation.
1: Yeah, that's true.
0: Now, did you, I assume you went to school somewhere.
1: I did. I went to Gravel Hill Primary School.
0: Where? Gravel Hill?
1: Gravel Hill that Jeff Kennett closed. Won't start on Jeff Kennett. We'll be here all day.
0: Where's Gravel Hill?
1: Gravel Hill's in Bendigo.
0: Bendigo.
1: Yes, they closed it, didn't they?
0: I didn't know that.
1: Yeah, they did. He did.
0: He did. He closed a lot of schools, amalgamated a lot of councils.
1: He did.
0: You know, it was very kind, and we're about to face the same problem.
1: I went to his wedding.
0: To Jeff's wedding?
1: Yeah, I did. I was invited to his wedding.
0: How were you, how did you?
1: I'd like to party stopper.
0: That's a party stopper. What year was this?
1: Oh, God, I don't remember that, but I went to college with his wife, Felicity.
0: You went,
1: I went to college for, I didn't realise it was a finishing school for young ladies.
0: And you went to a finishing school for young ladies?
1: Well, yes, I went to the Melbourne Kindergarten Teachers College. And Sarah, Rosie Edgell, Sarah Bailey. Now, Felicity's father worked with my father at the Ordnance Factory in Bendigo. They were pretty ordinary folk.
0: Right.
1: Weren't special.
0: Right. So what do you remember about the wedding?
1: Not much.
0: You were drunk,
1: Scotch
0: were you?
1: College,
0: I was at Scotch College.
1: Well, you just did the right thing. Got invited. You went to a wedding. Bit of a feed up afterwards.
0: Any presents? Did you bring any presents?
1: Can't. Oh, I think it was a hat. I think I bought her a sun hat.
0: But nothing for Jeff.
1: Oh. I could tell you about her 21st birthday.
0: I don't want to know. No, we don't.
1: She had a few that she could have chosen.
0: Yeah.
1: We said, we like that boy there. He's very handsome. Went with Jeff.
0: Yeah. Oh, well, let's not. But
1: No. I mean, we all make choices.
0: We all make choices.
1: But
0: that's
1: I knitted a matinee jacket for her firstborn.
0: Well,
1: You wouldn't imagine, would you? That
0: you knit?
1: Yes.
0: Then?
1: And then I finished it.
0: So you went to Gravel. And then where did you go to secondary college? I won't use the word high school.
1: Bendigo High School, I do.
0: Oh, what? You went to a public high school?
1: I did.
0: I can't believe it.
1: Why not?
0: A woman of your elegance. You know, you've got your Palestinian scarf. You've got your always was Aboriginal T-shirt. You've got your Palestinian flag.
1: Do you know who gave me this?
0: No.
1: I got on a bus to go to Brunswick.
0: Brunswick.
1: And I shook the bus driver's hand and said, thank you. I don't know. I said, and he shook my hand, and in his hand there was that badge.
0: Ah.
1: I wore it with great pride.
0: Is that because you were wearing the kefir?
1: Probably. It's my uniform now.
0: It's your uniform, right.
1: Yeah, we need to be reminded that, of our history and what's happening in the world.
0: So I assume you were a bright lass and you graduated in 67 or 68?
1: Right.
0: I'm talking about
1: Oh, high school.
0: Yeah.
1: High school. 68.
0: 68. Class of 68. Yeah. I was the class of 69 and you were the class of 68.
1: Well, I went to a finishing school. Oh, you were 60, yeah.
0: So what, after you finished you went to a finishing school?
1: Yeah, the Melbourne Kindergarten Teachers College.
0: Why was that the finishing
1: school? Well, they finished ladies off. So that
0: now, what do you mean they killed them? They finished them off.
1: Had I known, I wouldn't have gone, but my parents couldn't afford to send me there, so I got a scholarship.
0: A scholarship.
1: No, bursary, they were called.
0: Bursary, and how did you do that?
1: Don't know. I think mother knew somebody. Who knew somebody who knew. Yeah, no, I don't know how I did that. You took your mother to the interview then.
0: You took your mother to interview. Yeah. And what did your mum say about you?
1: Can't remember.
0: She must have said positive things. You'd go to the Melbourne Kindergarten, what's it called?
1: Teachers College. In Kew it was.
0: In Kew, 3101.
1: Whatever it was.
0: Where Jess lives, the leader of the opposition.
1: Oh yes, because I went to a do the other night, a trivia night, yes, and we, Jess.
0: Well, Jess was at the trivia night,
1: no,
0: was
1: no,
0: she?
1: No, there were four prizes in the trivia. The first prize was a $1,000 voucher to spend it at the RACV. The second prize was $800 worth of red wine.
0: Did you win that prize?
1: I won the first prize.
0: You ever did it, Jess?
1: I know. So the insurance was paid for that year.
0: Right.
1: No, we're going off on a little holiday. Yeah. But the third prize was Monique Ryan. Very nice big basket of goodies.
0: Uh-huh.
1: The fourth prize was Jess's basket. It was a little bit smaller.
0: Was it? Yeah.
1: So I said, I don't want the fourth prize.
0: But where did you do this trivia night?
1: It was at the Celtic Club Alice Anderson Memorial Project.
0: What's that?
1: Alice Anderson was the first woman motor mechanic in Victoria, but yeah, you've got to read A Spanner in the Works by Loretta Smith to find out about her.
0: All right. So I assumed you graduated from Melbourne Kindergarten.
1: Just.
0: What do you mean just?
1: Well,
0: you got a bursary there.
1: I refused to. Yeah, I had to go and get a job because they took me to speech. Oh, look, I was sent to speech therapy, wasn't I?
0: Why were you sent to speech therapy?
1: Probably because I had a country accent and I spoke like this. I didn't speak like all the women being finished off.
0: You didn't speak like that?
1: I had to go and get, and the speech therapist, which I thought was, she wasn't a speech therapist, she was the wife of the principal.
0: All right.
1: And I had to go and get a job because I only got $25 a week for board, lodgings, transport. I had to get a job.
0: What type of bursary is that? You only get $25 a week.
1: Not enough.
0: For the 1970, that's just not on.
1: Not enough, I said.
0: Yeah, I assume this finishing school at the kindergarten college lasted, what, about 2 years, was
1: Three.
0: It? Three.
1: Three. I've since done another 2 years.
0: Now, hang on.
1: I know.
0: Hang on. You did 3 years, yep. And did you do any practical work during that 3 years?
1: Our course was fantastic. We had to follow a baby from naught to three over 3 years.
0: That sounds a bit like grooming.
1: I didn't need
0: following a baby from naught to three. What's going on here?
1: It's fantastic. Well, I was an auntie at nine, so had that experience.
0: Yeah, changing
1: love your
0: nappies.
1: Boys.
0: Yeah.
1: We had practical. I remember doing practice with Barbara Frothingham. Fotheringham.
0: Oh, you can't say anything rude about her.
1: Oh, no. She'd light up she'd have a fag at the milk and fruit tub, I think. She's got one of those. And she denies it till this day.
0: Day, does she?
1: Yeah. And finger paint, she'd say, now can you go and make some finger paint? Half an hour later she came in and she said, what are you doing? I said, I don't know how to make finger paint.
0: She was a teacher.
1: Yeah, I had her in first and third year.
0: And she's still around.
1: Yeah. Hi, Barb. Right. Sorry, I know you didn't really, but I can visualise
0: Well, it was acceptable then. Yeah, it was an acceptable pastime.
1: Yeah, and lots of prac.
0: Yeah. I've noticed we don't get any mail in our pigeonhole these days because everybody sends you emails, which I don't read. But today there was mail in the pigeonhole. You know what it was?
1: No.
0: It's a smoking survey. Here at 3CR, because people can smoke in the little garden attached to
1: what?
0: It. Yeah.
1: It's not acceptable.
0: Well, I don't. Well, there's a survey. We're all being asked to do the survey.
1: As my doctor said to me once, have you smoked? Because I went because my voice was getting in my throat.
0: Yeah.
1: And I said, yeah, in the 70s. He said, oh, we all did.
0: Did that?
1: 70s. Oh, good-o, Dr. Harry. I feel much better now.
0: Now, you want to hear a funny story, right?
1: Yeah, okay.
0: First year intern, right? Working at Chermside Chest Hospital in Brisbane, which was for cancer patients, you know. A lot of the old diggers, you know, heavy smokers. And the consultant says, Joe says, this old bugger's coming in. Ask him if he's stopped smoking. And if he has, just ask him if he's stopped smoking. So the old digger comes in his walking stick, short of breath, sits down. He's this young, you know, idiot me. And I said, if you stop smoking? He said, yeah, doc. And then the consultant comes in 10 minutes later. He says, oh, Joe, did you ask him? Yeah, I asked him. He said, oh, did you ask him the second question? I said, what second question? He said, did you ask him when he stopped smoking? So he said to the old digger, Norm, you couldn't. He said, Norm, when did you stop smoking? He said, oh, when I stubbed out the cigarette to come into the surgery. That's hilarious. Like, that's one thing I never forgot. You know?
1: Yeah, you need a second question.
0: You need a second question.
1: Yeah.
0: So where was your first job after finishing school?
1: Oh, before that, I've got to tell you about I was brought up a Methodist.
0: Which
1: I appreciate, yeah, because it was a method of behaving, a method of living.
0: Well, okay? That's right. You mean no hanky-panky?
1: No smoking,
0: alcohol?
1: No smoking.
0: And no gambling. And you know why the Methodist Church was created?
1: Tell me.
0: No, you should know. You're a Methodist.
1: I do. Charles and John Wesley.
0: You know why?
1: Yes, I do. Well, because of the Industrial Revolution. We've had this conversation before and you disagreed with me.
0: No. We had this conversation. I remember now. It was created to save the working class from themselves.
1: Yeah. It depends which book you read.
0: I don't read books. I make it up as I go along. All right, so Methodist, you're a Methodist. So yeah. you went to church every Sunday?
1: Yes, but I was asked would I like to go to a work camp.
0: A work camp?
1: At Magumba Mission in Perth.
0: Magumba Mission?
1: Magumba.
0: What's that?
1: Well, you know, they'd collect the indigenous people and steal them basically, stolen children. And that's where I started realising, when I realised that this isn't fair and equitable system we've got here.
0: Was this in the 60s?
1: Yeah.
0: Early 60s.
1: This would have been before I left for college, yeah.
0: Right.
1: Yeah. I never forget it till the day I die.
0: How did you go from Bendigo to West Australia? That would have been a huge trip in those days.
1: Yeah, probably train. Train, and then it's about 400K north of Perth.
0: So what was it, a mission station?
1: Yeah, Ernie Dingo said in one of his books it's the worst mission station he's ever seen and know of.
0: How long were you there for?
1: Oh, probably only a couple of weeks, a month, I don't know.
0: And what did you do?
1: I can't remember. I was so shocked about the conditions, you know, right. These young men sleeping on mattresses without mattress, you know, with wire bases, and it was just, yeah, I can't get out of my head.
0: Well, the big dormitories.
1: Well, not big, but, they realise, the Uniting Church says that they made a mistake, but, you know, what do you do now? That's the issue. That's the question. Yeah. That's the first question.
0: Right. Now, getting back to you brought up that you were a Methodist.
1: I did.
0: Did you go to Sunday school?
1: Yes.
0: Did you teach the other little kiddies as you got older?
1: I probably did.
0: Yeah, it's gone
1: now. I remember one of our, Miss Pickle, had her hair tied up in plaits and then buns, the plaits made into buns. And we used to rock in the old, it was a Ford, I think. You know, and have a bit of fun. Shocking.
0: You know the great thing about being a Roman Catholic?
1: Tell me.
0: You didn't have to read the Bible. You left that to the priest. You people read the Bible all the time, didn't you?
1: And we sang a lot.
0: And you sang a lot?
1: Sang a lot.
0: And did you kind of get the folky bits at the end of the 60s when, you know, you didn't?
1: No, we didn't get that in the country. No.
0: No guitars?
1: No.
0: Long hair coming and joining?
1: No.
0: Nothing like that?
1: No, none of that.
0: Right, and did you teach the Bible?
1: Well, I wouldn't have taught the Bible because I didn't probably read it enough.
0: Well, you are a Methodist.
1: But Sunday school, you did pasting and cutting. It was my entry into kindergarten studies. Can't really remember.
0: No, all right. Okay.
1: You're going too far back.
0: Yeah, look, you're using the old person's way. I remember,
1: older.
0: Yeah, older persons. You know, I remember, what's his name, Bondi, when he was in court, he said, can't remember. Can't remember. Can't remember.
1: They do that a lot in the commission of whatever, don't
0: yeah,
1: they?
0: Yeah, yeah, whenever the Royal Commission.
1: Oh, I'm sorry, I can't.
0: Can't recollect.
1: I don't have any recollection of
0: yeah,
1: that.
0: Yeah, it's the recollection. Really? It's a good story. Yeah. Don't you recollect that you signed this undertaking to, you know? No, I can't recollect that. I think somebody else, I just put under my nose and I signed it.
1: Yeah.
0: That's the way it goes, isn't it?
1: ScoMo.
0: All right. Yeah. So how many years did you last in the kindergarten world?
1: Well, it's a very interesting question. If you, 1972, I had to go back to the country because I was on a bursary.
0: Yep.
1: And I think I gave it away in about 2019 or 17.
0: What?
1: Yeah.
0: Madness. 72 to 2019.
1: Yeah, I had a little playgroup in the end. It was a gentle right. retirement.
0: Well, I'm very interested because you've got insight into that area of early, what they call early childhood development these
1: early
0: days.
1: Early learning, years, yeah. Yeah,
0: so
1: whatever.
0: How did things change over the decades that you're involved?
1: Well, being employed by parents wasn't pleasant. Because if they took a disliking to you, lost your job.
0: What do you mean you're employed by parents?
1: Well, the committee of management would interview you.
0: Right, so you're in a cooperative childcare?
1: Well, no, this is just kindergartens in the 70s and right. 80s. Till it got too expensive and too difficult and the government came up with this idea that cluster management would be a good idea. Right. So the more kindergartens you get under the government control, then the more money you make and the less you have to actually do.
0: Right, but getting back to when you started, it was under parental committee.
1: Yeah, no, it was, yeah, I had a good 3 years in Bendigo and then I moved to, so I thought, well, I'll go overseas for a year.
0: Excuse me?
1: What?
0: What, did you go overseas to do the Technicolor yawn?
1: No, I didn't.
0: I mean, everybody went overseas in the mid-70s.
1: So I thought.
0: I assume you went to London.
1: I went for a job interview at Woodridge Preschool, which was one of Gough Whitlam's first kindergartens. Love Gough. And I said, look, if I get the job, I'll come back. If I don't get the job, I'll stay.
0: Right.
1: Well, I got the job, didn't I?
0: Ah.
1: And it was fantastic. We had no money. I went back 30 years later for a little anniversary and there's Miss Carolyn's chair.
0: Right.
1: Painted red. I thought, I've forgotten about it. It was a real community.
0: Is this Woodridge in Brisbane?
1: Woodridge Preschool in Eltham.
0: In Eltham.
1: Yeah.
0: Eltham.
1: Eltham.
0: Oh, my God. Yeah. All those artistic people.
1: Well, that's what I thought and that's why I took it. But I was thrown out because I went to China to do my Bachelor of Education.
0: How old were you when you went to China?
1: Oh, 80,
0: what year?
1: 50. 32 or something.
0: You wouldn't have gone in 32. You were 32.
1: I was 30. You asked a leading question.
0: That's 83, all right.
1: 83. Whatever.
0: Yeah.
1: And they thought I'd become a communist. This is I heard this 30 years later.
0: They, you become a communist when you're in China.
1: They just sacked me. They locked the doors.
0: They sacked you?
1: I couldn't get in. I went in one day to get all my stuff. The old guard wanted to keep me. The new guard wanted me out because I'd become a communist.
0: You'd become a communist because you've been
1: just
0: to China.
1: Like that, yes.
0: How long were you in China for?
1: A month.
0: God, they must have worked pretty hard making you a communist in a month.
1: So back to the question, I thought they were all arty-farties.
0: Yeah.
1: You know, Montsalvat, and this is great. I was into that area.
0: Yeah, yeah.
1: And they weren't. They were sort of refugees from Carlton, all the people that had come to Carlton, all the children of those that were trying to make it somewhere. They weren't all like that.
0: No.
1: But I'll never forget that.
0: Yeah, well, that's after. How many years did you devote to those little devils?
1: 4 or 5 years.
0: And that's how they treated you. You went to China for a month.
1: Yeah.
0: And you were a communist when you
1: and
0: came back.
1: That was
0: back.
1: An excuse.
0: And, and they changed the locks on
1: and
0: you.
1: And my co-worker, we then called them assistants, had 3CR stickers on her car.
0: She went to. She got the chop.
1: She became a union rep.
0: Oh.
1: So the funny thing was, after that, I got a job at the social planning office with the Marxists.
0: With the Marxists.
1: Fantastic. How could that be?
0: How could that? Because you're a communist. That's why.
1: Oh, that's right. Oh, look.
0: Oh,
1: yeah.
0: People wouldn't believe this shit, would they?
1: No.
0: And there was no redress.
1: And after 50 years, I didn't even get a gold or I would have preferred a silver watch.
0: What do you mean? You didn't get a gold
1: for
0: or
1: my
0: silver
1: service
0: watch? To the community.
1: To the kindergarten world.
0: To generations of children.
1: Yeah, 50 a year.
0: Who come into this studio and tell me about Carolyn.
1: Yeah, that was.
0: Ah.
1: Yeah.
0: That's interesting. That really
1: isn't
0: is.
1: Isn't it? That you wouldn't happen nowadays.
0: Well, our union you'd have options. Pretty weak.
1: Yeah, because it was a women's profession. Yeah. There were a few blokes.
0: So how did the way staff interacted with children, did that change over the decades?
1: We're not allowed to hug them now, apparently. Not allowed to give a child a hug, I heard the other day. Was fantastic. It was, thinking about it now, I couldn't work. Like when I was finishing, I used to say, because I worked at three Indigenous kindergartens. I worked at the Code Kindergarten in Glenroy, Bubup William for a short time as a consultant, because Jeff Kennett cut all that job. Yep. So I then had to go back and I did other things and combine my early childhood with landscaping and design and did seminars and workshops.
0: I'm a bit confused, Carolyn.
1: Yes.
0: I know you're multi-talented.
1: Yeah.
0: But how do you go from early childhood development kindergarten to landscaping? Well, Is it the same process?
1: Well, people were designing children's playgrounds, but they had no idea about how children play and what they need.
0: Right.
1: Well, in my experience. So I went to Burnley.
0: The college there. Yeah.
1: Who knew nothing about natives, let alone Indigenous. What's an Indigenous plant? So then I did the certificate of horticulture and the advanced certificate and thought I had a bit more oomph to...
0: Now, I'm going to discipline you.
1: Oh, okay.
0: Don't do that because they can hear it on the podcast.
1: I'm getting excited.
0: Just punch me instead of punching the tape. This is Radical Australia on Community Radio 3CR, streaming live on 3CR. No, she's going to do a technicolor on 3cr.org.au. This program will be podcast. Now, has Henrietta taken your photo yet?
1: Oh, no.
0: Can
1: you bring a comb?
0: Well, yeah. Well, I don't think you could do much with that hair.
1: That's true.
0: Look, it just sits there. Nothing wrong with it. It's a great haircut because you don't have to do anything with it.
1: Yeah, somebody said that the other day, and then you think, I need a haircut, and somebody says, oh, looking great. I think, oh, make up your mind. Yeah, so things have changed. Back to that question that I really haven't answered. Mm. It was freer and easier and didn't have the pressure of paperwork and paperwork and school readiness forms. And if you're not into computers, it can be a headache, headache. So I said to my co-worker at the Codes Kindergarten where I was, that's a whole other story with a cluster manager.
0: A cluster manager?
1: Is that a bit
0: like a cluster bomb, is it?
1: Yeah. I said, oh, Rosanna, I really don't have time to talk to children. I've got all this paperwork I have to do. I just thought, they came in one day from the Tri Youth and Community Development and stood me down for a week.
0: What for?
1: I found out it was because I had an Indigenous three-year-old in the program and that I hadn't done the paperwork.
0: You hadn't done the paperwork?
1: And they missed out on $1,800 worth or something. I was stood down. I took the carving. I said, take anything of any value with you. I thought, okay. So I took the kitchen carving knife, which my mother had given me, because I had no petty cash for 6 months.
0: Right.
1: So we grew veggies and we had eggs to sell, and God, if they knew that. Anyway, I got to Parliament House. I was meeting Fiona, the lovely Fiona Richardson, MP for Northcote.
0: Mm.
1: And the play, what's her name? Barbara Champion from Play Australia, because I was trying to tell them that this system wasn't working.
0: Yeah.
1: I'd forgotten I had the carving knife in my bag. I had the dog in the car. They were a bit horrified of the dog. Thank God I had the dog in the an office.
0: Right.
1: Oh, I was hailed up by the federal coppers got me because it went ding, ding, ding as you went through. Now, as if I wanted to kill Fiona Richardson, although we had sent love notes to each other. I thought, oh, no. She was so upset. She said, I've just written the Act for Prohibited Weapons in Parliament. She said, you need to sit down and say nothing. So she said, don't burst into tears, which I did, and then she did. And then her lawyer went past and said, oh, can you help? We've got a problem here. And the federal coppers said, oh, I'm going to give you to the Victorian State Police now. Uh-huh. I said, and then what's going to happen? They said, we're putting you in a divvy van.
0: Right.
1: I said, no, you're not. I'm an Aboriginal. Because when I go to parks in the Darling Gardens and Oldest Gardens near me, I sit on a bench and somebody will come along and say, which mob are you from?
0: Yeah.
1: Happens often. Not all the time, but often. So I thought I had every right to say that because I'd been told by the elders.
0: Right.
1: Ask that question, which mob are you from? So I keep that close in my heart because I think, yeah, no, I love Fiona.
0: Mm.
1: So that was how the that's one example of how bad the cluster management was.
0: So what is cluster management?
1: Well, it means that the government, because it's too hard for the parent committees now with the money and you know, interviewing teachers. So that you remember that lawyer, forget his name, if you said his name, the government said to him, come up with another idea. And he came up with the idea of something and they said, oh, no, we can't have that. And so then he had to go away and think of another idea, and that cluster management. So the more clusters you have, and a cluster can be five kindergartens, three or four or whatever.
0: So we're talking about kindergartens.
1: Yeah, kindergartens. The more you have, the more money you get from the government.
0: Right. So you left the industry, because it is an industry, in 2019, is that correct?
1: About then.
0: Yeah. Had the privatisation then become the primary issue?
1: Not in the kindergarten. Childcare's a whole nother.
0: Another.
1: Yeah. But I love working for a person. I found this, or this person found me. I was giving an outdoor play seminar in the country.
0: Excuse me. Please explain an outdoor play seminar. What are you talking about?
1: Well,
0: are you a playwright too?
1: People didn't understand outdoor play. And they'd keep all the children inside.
0: Yeah.
1: 24, you imagine 25 children inside.
0: Yeah.
1: And open the door and 25 out.
0: Yeah.
1: So in my seminars, I'd say, now, if you've got 25 children, I would like to have the choice for any child to have three play places to choose for, so they don't have to go, or I have to wait, or I'm not sure what to do. So you had plenty of choices. And so I tried to say, if you had 25 children by three, what's that?
0: 75.
1: Yeah. So if you have to set up 75 play places inside and 75 outside, how many is that?
0: 150.
1: That's too many for me as a person to
0: supervise. Yeah.
1: Well, just to set up. Because every play space you need needs to be inviting.
0: Right.
1: So I tried to get these teachers, and I started my little business in 1988.
0: What was the little business? Consultants.
1: Just consultancy, yeah.
0: Yeah. Because of your experience.
1: Yeah, on play and...
0: And people actually employed you.
1: Yeah.
0: That's good.
1: So
0: you had your own business, therefore they couldn't fire you. You learnt...
1: Well, I didn't have a job.
0: That's what I'm saying, yeah.
1: Yeah. So that meant I was trying to steer teachers into making it easier to set up, so you only really needed how many places inside and out. What's three? We only needed 75, not 150.
0: 50, right.
1: I thought it was quite clever, so I used other people's work and put it all together. And
0: But
1: I really enjoyed that. But
0: how long did that last for, that business?
1: 88 until, well, I got asked yesterday, would I do a little consultancy with this wonderful person? I said I'd never worked for the private sector. That's how we got onto it.
0: Right.
1: And she looks after her staff so well. She's taking one of her staff to Italy as a gift to go to Maria Montessori for some training. So... Yeah. How many people do that? And she'd ring me and say, oh, I'm having trouble. Can you come up and check out one of my teachers? And I said, you know, Hat, you know. No, I want to. This was like an hour's drive.
0: Yeah.
1: I'd get there. having done a post-grad year at Monash Uni lecturing on pedagogy and play.
0: Could you repeat that pedagogy?
1: Pedagogy and play.
0: Now, look, I've always wanted to ask people. Where did this term pedagogy comes from?
1: Oh, look, could be Italian, could be anything, but it is the teaching of play, because play, you have to know.
0: You've got to

0: But then you need spaces for quiet, you need active spaces, and you need open space. And so I add that onto my seminar that play spaces and play places are two different things. Very involved, and now it's not long enough probably.
1: So you think the modern-day kindergarten teacher is a much more receptive person than the Melbourne finishing school kindergarten college?
0: Can't answer that.
1: You can't answer it.
0: Well, when you see a teacher with a computer telling a story with three-year-olds, there's no way I'd sit down three-year-olds in a group anyway. Right. It was chaos. So I said to this person, you're on the right track. Yeah. To expect, so you've got to make it interesting enough for one to want to listen to what you're saying or having a story or talking.
1: Yeah.
0: And that's a delight of working with children. You can walk in and just go, oh, and they come up, you know, what are we doing? You know, it's like they're so receptive. They're wanting to be to connect with you. It's so simple. It's not that hard.
1: So you think that this new idea of every child having free kindergarten is important?
0: If you've got three-year-old teachers who are well, if you're teaching three-year-olds, I think you need more training than teaching fours and fives.
1: Right.
0: I'll leave it at
1: that. Have you written anything?
0: I have. I've written the Children's Experiences Folio. I could have brought it in to show you.
1: The Children's Experiences Folio.
0: And I wrote it with a friend. I did all the outdoor experiences and Diana Williamson did all the indoor experiences. Because I was working in childcare and seeing that there wasn't a connection between not the stage or where the child was at, not the age, the stage, that you don't talk about stages anymore. But, yeah, so we did it from naught to 6 or 8, I can't remember.
1: So was it used as some type of text?
0: Yeah, because I wanted lots of photos and I wanted a big page you could rip out, laminate and put them in the toilet and read them while you're there getting a break.
1: Having a break in the toilet.
0: Yeah,
1: just like you did before you came into the studio.
0: Yeah, necessary.
1: Yeah. Necessary, yeah. May as well make use of the time. You're sitting down, you may as well make use of it.
0: But a lot of, sand, water and mud, I used to say.
1: Sand, water and mud.
0: Sand, water and mud, you're made.
1: Sand, water and mud.
0: Yeah, because children are sensory.
1: Right.
0: Well, finger painting, clay, dough.
1: Now, you've come in and you look like an advertising
0: label.
1: You know, you're looking like an well, you always look like it. I've known you for years. You always look like an advertising label for some some type of, action or activity.
0: Correct, dingoes, could be dingoes, seabirds.
1: So when after your experiences in West Australia as a young teenager, where did that lead to as far as your activism was concerned?
0: Well, I grew up, didn't I? I had exciting, I had college and...
1: Yeah.
0: Not
1: during
0: much
1: the 70s.
0: Study.
1: Yeah.
0: Not much. Study. I found the world because living in Bendigo and coming to Melbourne, that was an experience. So I think Pine Gap probably did it for me, getting arrested at Pine Gap.
1: Hang on. Am I talking to a criminal here?
0: Yep. What? Oh, they refused to give me a record.
1: What do you mean they refused to give you a record? What's going on here?
0: Are you
1: a spy?
0: Who comes and gets you out after you spent your 3 days in? Who's the person that comes and says, well, you can go now early? I said, I'm not going now. I haven't done my 3 days. Well, he went nuts. This is at Doncaster. The Doncaster, deluxe Doncaster lockup.
1: Right.
0: Yeah.
1: Well, why are we in the Doncaster lockup?
0: Well, it's a very good question.
1: Yeah, I'd like to know,
0: Well, in 1990, I jumped the fence at Pine Gap and
1: You jumped the fence?
0: I didn't mean to. It just had my foot just went over that fence.
1: And you fell on the other side.
0: Fell on the other side.
1: So what were you doing at Pine Gap? Isn't that a nice US recreational?
0: Yes. They send all the information all around the world.
1: So what were you doing at Pine Gap in 1990? You should have known better.
0: I went 3 times. I can't remember. In the 80s.
1: You went 3 times?
0: In the 80s and 90s, yeah.
1: You're a recidivist.
0: 3 times. So I thought,
1: When you jumped the fence, did they make you a cup of tea and gave you a scone?
0: I was chased by Diane, the federal copper, and I said, what's your name? She said, my name's Diane, but they call me D1.
1: D1.
0: I said, well, D1, you've got high heels on, you're running through the desert. I think you should go to the up the top and say you want runners. You're not going to catch me with those shoes on.

0: And did she catch you?
1: Well, we came to an agreement.
0: We came to an agreement.
1: Because she had a few of us to catch. Then they put us in a cage. That was interesting with Joe Valentine at the time.
0: Right.
1: And we'd say, one of us say, oh, D1, I need an orange. D1, I need a, can I have a drink? She would run off her feet. So when we were, you know, the paperwork came out and all the boys said, oh, Mordecai Vanunu.
0: Yeah, yeah.
1: And what's your name? Oh, I'm Karen Silkwood.
0: Karen Silkwood.
1: So you've got to have fun. It was just, so I came back and they tried, they followed me around with a, what is it, not a subpoena, what is it when you get a, they come knock on
0: a
1: your
0: warrant.
1: Door and say, your warrant.
0: A warrant, yeah.
1: So this young copper came. Like a cup of tea? Oh, yeah, that'd be nice. I think I made him 3 pots of tea and he forgot to take it with him.
0: And the warrant.
1: I heard all about his dog that nearly been eaten by a fox where he lived.
0: Yeah.
1: And I didn't say, oh, look, you've forgotten this.
0: He must have thought you were his mum.
1: Oh, this is in the 90s. I was
0: you were, you're 40 by then.
1: Yeah, but I was,
0: Have been his mum. He was a young copper, you said.
1: Yeah.
0: Anyway,
1: so I finally said, you need to do something with me. You can't just let me flounder. I thought for the get a bit of an ad, do a bit of an ad for Pine Gap.
0: Yeah.
1: So they so I thought it'll be easier. We'll just go to Northcote Lockup. That'll be easier. It's close to home.
0: Was it
1: to get
0: full?
1: The tram
0: was it?
1: Home again.
0: Was it full?
1: No. They moved me to Preston. Well, apparently Preston was then one of the worst.
0: One
1: of the worst. Well,
0: yeah.
1: I gave up smoking, didn't I?
0: Because
1: it was worth my while. The boys were. It was like I'd seen a snow leopard in Darjeeling in the in. Oh, it was just for that's how they were behaving, like just pacing up and down.
0: Yeah.
1: And I was the only woman, so I was in this space over here. And they'd pass them through the bars. It's like if I see a policeman and smell a cigarette now, I just want to do damage.
0: Do you want to damage?
1: Anyway, so we're staying here. No, we're not staying here. In the middle of the night, about 2 o'clock. It was like an old movie, rattling chains.
0: Yeah.
1: And, what's your name? Where do you live? I thought, oh, where am I? No idea. Just a moment. Threw me in the back of a divvy van, drove so far somewhere. I didn't. So we went to Templestowe Lockup.
0: Uh-huh.
1: That was nice.
0: Yeah.
1: To scare. You've got to scare people so they don't do it again.
0: Yeah.
1: My advice to them is, be nice because you just get more active when you get it.
0: Yeah.
1: Like that behaviour just makes you more willing.
0: Yeah. Now, you mentioned Darjeeling.
1: Yeah.
0: And a snow leopard. So how many times you've been to – where have you been around the world?
1: I was going to Bhutan. That's why I wanted to go to Bhutan because I heard it was the last Shangri-La.
0: Yeah.
1: Oh, my goodness. India, China.
0: Yep.
1: All the money from America. They had a Hilux newer than mine. Mine was an 84.
0: This is in Bhutan.
1: Yeah. Families from India, I think, chopping up rocks for the roads.
0: Mm.
1: The dads would chop up the big ones and mums would do the little ones. And the children were actually making road material. Oh, look. So, yeah, I'm thinking about going back to Cuba, but I went to Cuba in 2009.
0: So you were one of the work brigades, were you?
1: Yeah.
0: And what type of work were you doing?
1: Falstino, the farmer, said, now I want you to pick up all those rocks in his paddock. I said, Falstino, do you have any wheelbarrows? No. Do you have anything? No. It was all by hand. So then we'd go to the mango organic. If I went to another organic nursery, that's how they've survived until now.
0: Yeah.
1: Have you got a stool to sit on so we can weed these pots? No. Have you got a tool I can use? No. I worked out we weeded in a morning 7,500 mango pots.
0: And how many of you were in the work brigade?
1: Oh, probably 20 or
0: 20.
1: More.
0: 20. Mm. Did you make any friendships?
1: Ezequiel Morales, marvellous man, yeah. He was a young man after the revolution,
0: mm-hmm.
1: and you can get him on Facebook or in whatever you look up.
0: Yeah.
1: And he was he was dressed up. He looked like Che Guevara in his uniform, and he went to the mountains to teach English. Unbelievable stories. I met a Cuban who'd worked, who knew Che Guevara. Just a conversation like that, just remarkable. What sort of man was he, you know? It's just like, yeah, I just talk about Che as if he was his mate.
0: Oh, I slightly was his mate.
1: Yeah.
0: We forget that, you know, history is made by real people.
1: Yeah.
0: Not those sitting in offices, but those that actually...
1: Not the ones who, if they went to duck shoot, I was talking to somebody before, if every politician went to see what they do at duck shooting, it would stop immediately. So, and when you see a swan with its chest cut open and its heart still beating, you get angry, and that's when you get active.
0: So you've been involved in...
1: I used to take the dry ice up with Laurie Levy, the dry ice, and put all the dead ducks in the back of my... Hilux.
0: And then deposit Parliament. Them at the Parliament House.
1: They shoot anything that moves.
0: And it
1: starts in the morning before the sun rises and doesn't stop until the sun sets.
0: Yeah, we spoke to Laurie a few years ago on this program. Yeah.
1: What a man.
0: Yeah. What a
1: human.
0: What a human. It's good to see. Yeah. It's good to see that you're lubricating yourself. What's in that?
1: That's just straight water.
0: That's what you're telling me. Water.
1: From Budge Bim.
0: Budge Bim.
1: Yeah, the eel farms. Got an eel on the Merry Creek.
0: Now that you're retired.
1: I am retiring, yeah.
0: Yes. You've never been retiring. I remember when you came up to Beaconsfield to... Bless the Bunya Pine,
1: That was great. And Margaret Kelly.
0: Yeah.
1: That's the best afternoon I've had in a long time.
0: I tell you this story. This is funny. Margaret Kelly was the last holdout at Beaconsfield.
1: Love Margaret.
0: Yeah. No, Barrack Beacon in Port Melbourne. Mm. And we'd arranged a protest outside and Margaret said she wanted to go in.
1: Outside of the housing fairness and homes.
0: Yeah. And we'd organise. So me being a hero, you know, I said, let's pick four tough women to go in with Margaret while she chained herself to the railing.
1: No, you told me she wanted a chaperone.
0: Well, that's what I said, yeah. I was happy
1: to do that.
0: Yeah, yeah. What was that experience like?
1: It was 4 hours. We sat there at the Housing Fairness and Homes. On the couch.
0: On the couch.
1: And I said to the police, because you're not allowed up.
0: No.
1: Well, remember, you pushed through.
0: Yeah.
1: Somebody pushed through. How we got in, I don't know. It was her in her electric buggy.
0: Yeah.
1: And I said, now, Margaret's here and she wants to speak to the minister. She's having trouble. Oh, no, we can't do that. So I sent the copper upstairs and said, look, can you go and knock on his PA's door? Because this is really important. She came down with her notepad. And I said, look, you've got the diary.
0: Yep.
1: Can you just make a time? Oh, no, I'd have to speak to him first. I said, you do that. We're going to wait here until it's done.
0: Right.
1: So after 4 hours, it was about 4 o'clock or more after lunch.
0: I remember we were banging the window and they were worried the windows was going to break. They could have.
1: I said, Margaret, do you need the toilet? I said, because I do. She said, yes, I do too. I said, well, let's go. She said, with her arm on the couch... She said, I can't. I said, why not? She said, I've just glued myself to the couch. I said, well, how am I going to get you off the couch? She said, rummage in my bag and there's some nail polish remover. I said, what am I going to do with that? She said, just flick it over my hand. Well, if you go in, hopefully you can see the running nail polish remover down the couch. So he managed to get out, but... What this government have done with housing, don't start me. There's no such thing as social housing. Does it? Oh, no, we're providing. No, you're not.
0: No.
1: Community and affordable housing, people can't afford it. I've got a mate who's up at Walker Street.
0: Yeah.
1: You'll have to stop me. But he got hit on the head with a can from 8 stories up.
0: Yeah.
1: He's on the lower ground.
0: Mm.
1: He can't get – he is taking Housing First to VCAT. Because they won't put a safety awning out. I said, just gather all the rubbish. We're going up to see Kat Theonopoulos and give her a bag of rubbish and tell her. She wants to know about it so she can do something. It's out of her hands. It's in the private arm now of the government.
0: That's right, yeah. What other issues are you involved with as an older citizen?
1: I've got a list here.
0: Well, just tell us.
1: Well,
0: we don't use notes.
1: Protecting the dingo.
0: What do you want to protect dingoes for?
1: Because they're the apex predator.
0: Uh-huh.
1: And we.
0: I thought we were the apex predators.
1: We protect deer. You know why?
0: Why?
1: So the shooters can shoot them. They have a bit of sport, like ducks.
0: Yeah, there's a lot of deers.
1: Well, why don't we shoot them and feed people? Uh-huh. Imagine how. Well, then the cattle industry would be upset, or the the dingoes. Oh dear.
0: Was that a pun?
1: I knew you'd ask me this now.
0: No. What are you doing? Just don't look at your bloody notes.
1: What am I doing? I have to because I get so excited. I've been re-vegging on the Merri Creek since 1983.
0: Re-vegging.
1: Revegetation. Caring for country. You know all about that.
0: Yeah, well, I do, but they may not know.
1: They.
0: Them, the listeners.
1: It means getting rid of all the colonisers' plants.
0: Colonisers?
1: Yeah, all the weeds.
0: Weeds? What's wrong with weeds?
1: Well, you can eat them, you know. People get excited about it. Well, come down and help me pull them out and so I can put the indigenous plants back.
0: And when's this occurring? Is this a regular?
1: Every Friday. This is an ad now. Every Friday. I used to do 6 hours and then it went to 4 and now it's down to 2, but I'm happy to go any time.
0: And when do you start?
1: Every Friday since 1983.
0: You've been weeding the Merri.
1: Revegetating.
0: Exhausted. And what are you putting in?
1: Indigenous plants.
0: Like? Name a few.
1: Acacia implexa, acacia melanoxylon, weeping grass is my favourite, which is what the swamp wallabies eat.
0: Yeah.
1: And it's rhizoma, so you put one of those in your garden, you'll never get rid of it. So you've got a dog, it's not a good idea. But, yeah, so now we've got a little stall at the back. I live on the creek, so you can help yourself. Free indigenous plants, that was a mate of mine's idea. Yeah, so We've got eels back. We've got an eel, so we take down, I shouldn't say this, chicken bones. I don't eat chicken, but if I'm at a restaurant or a cafe, I say, can I have those, please? And they go in the freezer. And you just put one or two in and you're lucky if you get an eel. I've got a video of an eel.
0: Okay,
1: got yellow tail black.
0: So since the 1980s, have you seen a major transformation, Merri Creek?
1: No.
0: You haven't seen any transformation?
1: It's a disgrace.
0: It's still a disgrace.
1: Absolute disgrace. Because everybody... Councils plant, but they don't maintain, and that's why you need to be at it every week.
0: Right.
1: It's we've got poplars, we've got elms. The patch that I've been working on, I call it my patch, is only 50 by 30 metres. Right. It's all I can't even manage that.
0: No.
1: It costs so much. There's not enough money to repair the country.
0: Right. Yeah, you're right. It is a shock when you think about it because I remember how terrible most of the creeks in Melbourne are. They're just horrific.
1: Well, people say, I love the creek. And I say, why do you love the creek? Oh, it's green. I say, well, have a look at that tree. Are there any leaves on that tree? No, it's deciduous. Our marsupials can't live in deciduous trees.
0: Mm.
1: You know, it's that simple. You lose the plant, you lose the animals. We've got Ricali down there. Mm. I have evidence of Ricali. You need to look after every inch.
0: Mm. The other thing you've been actively involved in the last decade or so, maybe even longer, is the Palestinian struggle.
1: Mm-hmm.
0: Why does that interest you?
1: As a human being... We have to stand up for our human species.
0: Yeah. The atrocity after atrocity after atrocity.
1: But how our government allows it to happen.
0: Mm.
1: That's a disturbing thing. I wear this as a statement.
0: Mm.
1: Our government needs to show more concern and respect for human life.
0: I was speaking about selective outrage these days. It's as if the Palestinians don't exist.
1: But if I don't...
0: Mm.
1: Then it hurts me more. So that's why being think I'm an activist, I just make it known that there's a fight on here. There's a fight on every level, environmental, human, every level. We can't keep living the way we're living. We can't keep being governed the way we're being governed. Duck shooting. I mean, if you think about it, if you're there, the shots start before the sun rises, and we probably talked about that. these politicians who make these decisions need to be on the ground.
0: To see what's happening, yeah. Now, we've only got a few minutes. I know you said to me that you couldn't speak for 56 minutes, but we've only scratched the surface, Carolyn. Now, you're a bit of an artist too, I understand.
1: Oh, just a little bit of one.
0: What do you do?
1: Oh, well, the rubbish I was collecting in the creek was so interesting because we have a rubbish collection every week.
0: Mm-hmm.
1: What I've found, and I thought, I need to do something with this so that people can see what we do find.
0: Mm-hmm.
1: So I've had a few exhibitions. Mm-hmm. I won the People's Choice Award at the A1 Salon, my first exhibition in the city of Darebin.
0: What did you exhibit?
1: I exhibited F-U-C-K COVID.
0: Right.
1: You're allowed to say F-U-K. Yeah. I found my first mask, my first embroidered mask, had F-U-C-K on it, COVID.
0: Yeah.
1: And so I put it on a backdrop of all the other masks. And, that won the People's Choice Award in two exhibitions.
0: Oh, excellent.
1: So it was bought. I thought, said this bloke, why would you want to buy that? He said, I'm a mask maker.
0: I'm a mask maker.
1: Oh, he said, quick, red dot. I thought, oh, it's my first
0: sale. Now, in the last 2 minutes, just in case there's anybody under 50 listening to this, or maybe even listening to the podcast, which will go on for all eternity until the cloud collapses, any advice for younger activists? How come you've kept going for so long? What's the secret?
1: Gee, you should have given me 5 minutes for that.
0: Well, you got 2 minutes, sorry.
1: 2 minutes.
0: You told me you
1: do. The more you do, the more people you meet, the more excited you get because other activists are out there.
0: That's right.
1: You've got to be out there to be in it.
0: That's right. Yeah.
1: Yeah, so that keeps me going. Local government level, all levels. We started a group called DPINs, the Darebin Independent Network. Mm. And, you've got to be in it to be feeling like you're doing something. Otherwise, what do? Just sit at home and...
0: You could be a keyboard warrior on the net.
1: Oh, don't. Yes, and what's that going to
0: do? You could be going to every Collingwood football game.
1: Oh, well, I go to only home games.
0: Only home games.
1: And it's genetic, you see. I found my mother, the birth mother.
0: You sat down and watched
1: the... She said, oh, I'm just going to turn on the TV and watch me boys. And I said, oh, really?
0: And you're her daughter.
1: Barrack, yeah. I had Barrack for Collingwood all my life and I grew up in not a conservative, active, interesting community base.
0: Yeah.
1: No football, nobody play except my brother who's now 93, right. IP. Yeah. So.
0: Look, Carolyn, it's been a pleasure speaking to you. We
1: but
0: could
1: you
0: do
1: say
0: another.
1: That to all your.
0: No, I only say that. Obviously, I lie. It's been a pleasure speaking to you. And as you walked in, you said to me, I've got nothing to say.
1: Nothing.
0: 56 minutes later, we've only scratched the
1: part
0: surface.
1: One.
0: Part one. There may be a part two.
1: Do you do part two?
0: I do occasionally. If you get to 80, I'll bring you in for part two. Thank you, 80. Henrietta. 80.
1: Thanks, Joe.
0: My pleasure. Henrietta. Thank you, Henrietta. Excellent. Let's go. This is going to be podcast.
1: Oh, dear.
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4: 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Dr. Gail Smerdon is a learning and organizational development specialist who helps people make work less exhausting and more meaningful. She's recently published her third book, The Bad Day Playbook, a book that gently guides readers through the experience of having a bad day and helps them decide how they might address the bad day that they're having. 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
5: Oh, thank you for inviting me. It's lovely to be here.
4: So I suppose, first of all, would you like to introduce yourself and maybe share a bit about yourself for our listeners
5: I think you did pretty well there, really. Yeah.
4: Yeah.
5: So I have a background in organisational development. Well, I'm quite old, so I have lots of history, but let's say the most recent one is I work in organisations doing development and but I have a background in sociology, so I trained as a sociologist and also did some psychology as well. Now I'm an author because I just can't seem to stop writing things, and I also love speaking, and I'm a bit of a people nerd. I love to see what people are doing, why they're doing it. Much of my work is about making complicated bits of work and life a little bit more practical, a little bit more human. And I like to find useful ideas that work in real life. So something practical, particularly when life's being a bit rubbish.
4: And you've recently published your third book, The Bad Day Playbook. What inspired you to write this particular book?
5: Yeah, so The Bad Day Playbook, I think it's important that we call out its tagline as well, which is what to do when everything sucks. And that basically summed up why I wrote the book, because I needed it for myself. I wasn't doing very well with some bad days, and I found myself sitting on the couch in what I call the bad day position, which is, you know, sort of laying flat out and you feel really heavy and sad and angry and frustrated and all of those things and, you know, overwhelmed. And I thought, I don't want to feel like this anymore. What's going to help? And in that moment, of course, I had no idea, because your brain isn't in a place to help you with that. So I had no idea what I wanted to do. But after I got out of feeling bad that time, I thought, right, I'm going to find something that I can do for myself. What's something that I like doing? And I started to write notes on my phone to myself, because I knew I couldn't trust my brain. In that moment, my brain wasn't going to be helpful. So I used to write little notes on my phone saying, do you need to have a glass of water? Would you like to take some breaths? Go for a walk in the park? Just little notes to remind myself that there were things that I could do, because I couldn't do that for myself at that time. So after a while, I found that, you know, I had lots of lovely notes on my phone, but I was asking questions like, what do I feel like doing today? And I found that I was starting to phrase a few questions, and those few simple questions are really what sort of got the playbook going, because it gave a little bit of structure to how we do things. So I wanted something not to tell me how to live your life. You know, I didn't want to be feeling that I needed to be my best self right now. Just something gentle to say, look, here's some doors. Which one do you want to walk through today? What feels possible? Because, you do have some agency and that at that moment. And, yeah, you just need something to remind you that you can get help.
4: Let's start by, talking about what exactly is a bad day, the types of bad days that you're talking about in the book. Or as you put it, bad dayness. What is bad dayness?
5: And bad dayness or bad pity or...
4: Yeah.
5: Lots of lovely ways to describe it. Look, you know it when you're in a bad day. I sort of wanted to keep it pretty deliberately broad, but, you know, it's a sense of frustration or sadness or irritation, disappointment, just when stuff's starting to go wrong and you're not sure what to do. Sometimes it can be something that's obvious, like you know what the cause is. Sometimes it's just a few tiny things that sort of gang up on you and, you know, make you feel that way. It could be personal, could be work-related, relational, or maybe you just simply woken up and you're not feeling the best. So I don't think you need to justify what a bad day is. If it feels like a bad day to you, then that's enough.
4: And one of the things that, yeah, I really appreciated about the book was that just the way that you've laid it out. It was very similar to, you know, the Choose Your Own Adventure books that you might have read when you were growing up. Was that idea in your mind when you were putting the book together?
5: Yeah. I wanted people to be able to follow their own path, because this isn't a prescription on how to, you know, feel better, follow these three protocols and you'll be fine, because not all bad days need the same sort of solution. So I didn't want a prescription. I wanted readers to be able to sort of assess what might help and then find a place in the book that's going to get them some ideas about some things they might like to try. So rather than reading, you know, from chapter one through to the end, you don't need to trudge through every chapter if that's not applicable to what you're going through, but it gives you a little framework and then you can choose something that you want to do and investigate it. And if it's not the right thing, you just do it again. So nothing's irrevocable. But yeah, I wanted people to be able to go in and find their own way through so that they get through the bad day and not make it a whole day, actually make it maybe 5 or 10 minutes.
4: At the beginning of the book, you pose three questions. And those three questions kind of lead you to where you're going to end up in the book. Would you like to sort of talk about what those questions are?
5: Sure. So these are the questions that I found that I was asking myself. And the first thing I'd ask is, do I want to do something about this? Or do I just want to say suck? And that's fine. You can do that if you want to. Otherwise, you can say, all right, maybe I want to be by myself, or maybe I want to be with someone. So I'd think about what's the company that I needed. And it might be that I really just needed to be by myself, or I really didn't think that being by myself was a good idea. So once I'd made that choice, I decided I want to do something, who I wanted to do it with. And then I sort of thought, do I want to lean into the issue and sort of try and nut out what's actually going on, sort of dig a little bit deeper, or do I just need to take a break for a moment? And that was sort of the important questions that I asked, because what happens then is you can map that on a little model and find some things that you can do. So the playbook sort of gives you some choices rather than giving you an instruction manual.
4: So just to go to talk a bit more about that model, the three questions sort of lead to, finally getting to use the bad day playbook model, which is built around four quadrants. Could you walk us through that model and explain how the four quadrants connect to the way the reader answered the questions?
5: Yeah, sure. So say you've decided that you want to think about what is that's causing the issue. So you want to go in and you don't want to be with someone. So you want to do this by yourself. That takes you into a little chapter, which we call reflect. So you're going inwards, you're doing it by yourself, and you can come up with some options about some things that you could do. So maybe you want to think or write or, yeah, lots of different solutions that we give you in the book. Things to try. They're experiments more than solutions, I think. So say you want to sort through the issue still, but you really don't think that you can do it by yourself. So I call this talking. So you want to connect, you want to talk it through, you want to get some support, but you really want to try and nut out what's happening. So that's the first two quadrants. The second one is if you want to just distract yourself. You need a break. You just need a little bit of space, and maybe you want to step away and do this on your own. So that's our distract quadrant. So do something fun, absorbing. It can be anything, just something to get you out of the moment, even if that's Netflix and ice cream. There's nothing wrong with that. You shouldn't probably live there, but still. And the other one is maybe you need some connection with other people. but you still want some distraction. You don't want to think about it. Well, that's just play. So find someone to connect with, go out and have some fun. So none are better than the other, but it's just you need to find out what fits your needs for that day.
4: And something that I really do did enjoy when I was reading the book is that not only do you take into account the state of mind someone might be in when they're picking up the book and they need it, but it is, you know, so it's easy to follow. You don't have to read it cover to cover, but also it's full of really great suggestions for every single situation. Do you want to share some of those situations and sort of ideas that you put in the book for people to follow for which particular branch of their bad day solution they're going to follow?
5: Oh, first of all, I knew there was something I wanted to say first of all. So first of all,
4: please go ahead.
5: The first thing I do is I ask myself some questions around, am I tired, am I hungry, or am I thirsty? So, because sometimes it's not that you're actually in a bad mood, it's just you're physically needing to do something else. So I always check in with those first because that's quite important. And then if I think, no, there's more going on here, then I'll look for something else to do. So there's lots of different things you can do. You can go for a walk. You can put some music on. You could cook something. I find it very, very helpful to watch something funny quite often if I'm trying to distract myself. Other thing I really like doing is just heading down the road and doing some axe throwing. I find that incredibly therapeutic. And you can do that by yourself or with a friend. So there's 15 different ideas that sort of sit along with each of the different quadrants to help you. And they range from physical, changing your environment, doing something fun. And there's a lot in there. It's hard to pick favourites.
4: There is a lot in there. We're talking to Dr. Gail Smerdon about her new book, The Bad Day Playbook, here on Brainwaves today. We'll be back after this.
6: Every day, people in prisons across Australia are subjected to strip searching. It is an unnecessary, degrading, and deeply harmful practice that must end. It involves a person literally being stripped of their dignity, forced to remove their clothing for their bodies to be inspected by prison guards, being forced to submit to humiliating requests like bending, squatting, and spreading their legs. In many prisons, people are subjected to this repeatedly and routinely. Children as young as 10 years old are being forced to remove their clothes and have their bodies inspected by adults. We're calling on the federal government to stop state-sanctioned violence by ending the routine, unregulated use of strip searching in prisons across Australia. Go to endstripsearching.com. Together, we can demand a system that upholds dignity, safety, and human rights. 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
4: Welcome back to Brainwaves on 3CR. We're talking to Dr. Gail Smerdon about her new book, The Bad Day Playbook. Even when someone might decide to go it alone as a means of trying to make sense of their bad day and turn things around, hopefully, you strongly recommend that they still let someone know that they're struggling, just in case. Why is that such an important part of your approach?
5: Yeah, I just like to give people that because if you are in a bad day and you're deciding that you want to do something about it by yourself and for yourself, then I really applaud that. That's great. And it can be, very helpful to do that. But sometimes because you're not always in a good state to get yourself out of feeling bad, it doesn't hurt just to ring someone up and say, look, I'm not having a very good day today. I don't need to do anything for me, but I just wanted someone to know. And look, I'll call you later on tonight, but I just wanted to say hi and not to worry about me. Because, I don't want people to spiral and start getting out of control. So I love it if people can just create that very, very small safety net for themselves and someone knows to check in on you And yeah, you don't keep going further and further in the rabbit hole.
4: You also challenge the idea that we necessarily need to handle a bad day alone. How do you approach people who are reluctant to ask for help, or they're the type of person that's used to coping alone, yeah, or they don't want to burden someone?
5: Yeah, yeah. That's not uncommon, because most of us tend to think that being competent means that we really need to be able to handle everything ourselves. But I think one of the most adult things you can do is ask for help when you need it. And we tend to forget that we'd happily provide that help to someone else. Like if someone else came to us and asked us for support, we'd feel grateful and, we'd feel really good about being able to help someone. So I think it is really, really important to challenge what your beliefs are about that, because asking for help is important. It doesn't mean, though, that you dump everything on someone or that you start expecting them to fix stuff for you. It's still your thing that you need to deal with or let go of. But I think you can set yourself up a little bit so that it's not so much of a concern that you might feel you're burdening someone. And by that, I sort of mean just be a little bit specific about what you need. So tell them, look, I probably just need you to listen to me right now, or I'd really like your advice. So think that through a little bit. So you can say just something really gentle like, look, I really need to talk about this, but I'm not looking for you to fix it. I just really need to feel heard. And make a small request, make it specific, can I talk to you for 10 minutes, or could we go for a walk together? That would be really cool. So, yeah, I think we put a lot of burden on ourselves to do everything ourselves, but I think that, this people really want to help, and you probably know some people in your life who are going to be very good for that. You probably know some people who aren't going to be good for that as well, so probably don't go there.
4: So sometimes we can have one difficult thing happen to us after another throughout the day without really noticing how much it's actually affecting us. How can people become more aware and better at recognizing that they're heading towards a bad day before it just hits them without them even realizing?
5: This is important, because the bad day playbook is going to help you shorten the length of the badness. Over time, though, if you, pick up the book or use it reasonably frequently, you'll find that you start becoming aware a little bit earlier. And that's something that I found really, really useful by just doing this. I can feel it coming on sooner because I start to build an awareness of those early warning signs. So it could be something in your body like you feel a bit tense or tired, or maybe you've got a headache, or maybe it's something behavioural. You're feeling a bit withdrawn, or maybe you're doom scrolling or procrastinating, or just you feel yourself withdrawing a little bit. It can also be sort of thinking, like you're just replaying things over and over in your head. And you start to notice that it accumulates a little bit. So you need to really start to become aware of your own patterns. So awareness is really the first step. It's probably not the final step, but just building that awareness is such a good practice, because you do get better at it and you get quicker at it.
4: There's also people out there who feel that they don't have the luxury of switching off because of people depend on them, partners, children, colleagues, employees, etc. How would you challenge that idea that they simply can't take time out?
5: Yeah. So, yeah, time out doesn't sort of mean abandoning your children and, moving to Bali or anything. It can be quite a short thing. So it can be 2 minutes, 10 minutes, just taking a breath, taking a walk around the block, having a conversation, not doing some task. And sometimes, just continuing at full speed when you're depleted isn't the responsible thing to do. But If you have other people who are depending on you, then you need to take that into account. But find a way to ask yourself, what's the smallest amount of space I can create for myself? So if the answer isn't stopping, maybe it's just, how can I reduce the load a little bit right now? Because, yeah, we can't just stop in the middle of a meeting and say, you know, I'm going to go out and do some meditation now. But although I wish we could. Yeah, sometimes it's just reducing the load and finding those moments.
4: Throughout the playbook, you point out that every path that people can take in the book has an upside and a downside. Why was it important to present the choices in that way rather than simply telling readers which option's the best?
5: Yeah, there's no universally correct response to a bad day. And ultimately, I think everybody needs to learn to identify what they need. You might not get that right all the time. The playbook is really about agency. It's not about a set of commandments about what you need to do. It's about building trust in yourself to make decisions about your own life. So, yeah, I want people to see that this choice is your choice, but there are consequences. And making sure that you can point those out to people will help them still have agency. They can still choose what they want to do, but just gives them a little bit more support around, you know, directions that might or might not be helpful.
4: Could you give us a few examples of the different paths and the trade-offs that come with them, you know, the upsides and the downsides that people might have to sort of decide upon?
5: Yeah. So if you think about when you say you decide to stay stuck, well, the good thing about that, no effort. You can, you know, you're already there. You don't have to do anything, but nothing's going to change. So that's the good and the bad of that one. If we're in our reflect stage, if we're looking at what the problem is, you need to be aware that while this can produce some insight, if you're doing this by yourself, it can turn into rumination as well. So you need to make sure that you're checking in with yourself, which is sort of why I suggest we set up that safety net of talking to someone. So that can be the downside of that, is that you can just get stuck in your head and keep spiraling rather than really leaning in and producing any good insight around what will help. The other one, distraction. So, yep, Netflix and ice cream are really, really good. Some gives you some good relief. You can have a laugh, but, you know, it can become avoidance if that's all you do and it's not a choice. It's just your default when you're feeling blue. Well, that's not going to help you either. So that's sort of how I think of that one. And if you want to talk with someone, you can create some connections. I just warn people that you might talk yourself deeper into the problem if you choose the right person, if you choose the wrong person. So you don't want someone who is pretty good at catastrophizing for themselves or pointing out all the bad things immediately. And you don't want to lay it at other people's feet. So it can be a really great way to create connection, but, you know, you have to be a little bit careful about who you choose and how you approach it. Yeah, there's no perfect choice. There are useful choices for right now.
4: And lastly, if anyone listening right now is having a bad day, what is the one thing you would encourage them to do before the day's over?
5: Okay, well, first of all, congratulations for noticing. So that's the first thing. Because the more you notice, the earlier you're going to catch things. So well done. Start with the basics. Am I tired? Am I hungry? Am I thirsty? Notice where you are and then make one deliberate choice. So don't try and fix your whole life. Just ask, what is it that I need next? Go through the questions and find something in the solution. So it might be Maybe you want to just have a conversation or take a shower or listen to some music or go for a walk, whatever it is, even if it's doing nothing for half an hour. Just become aware. Remember that you have some agency because you have a plan now. You can think about things that you want to do, and then you can take an action, and it can be a really, really small action. So we're not saving the world. We're not changing our lives and becoming 100% better. We're just making that little small step that can help break the spell. You don't have to turn a bad day into a good day. Sometimes you just need to make the next 10 minutes a little bit better.
4: Thank you so much for joining us at Brainwaves today, Gail. I highly recommend our listeners get a copy of your book. I hope that our conversation has sort of given everybody an idea of what to expect when they do get a copy. Where else can people discover things about you and what you do?
5: Yeah, so if you can go online, I'm pretty easy to find. 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I'll sign it and send it to you. And, yeah, that would be lovely. I'd love to share the Bad Day Playbook message with people. And I also find people love giving it as a gift, even if they think they don't need it. They're often saying, I think this will be really, really helpful for someone else. So, yeah, really happy to to get in touch if you've got any other questions too.
4: Thank you very much.
5: Thank you. It's been fun.
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10: While the headlines have subsided, the nuclear power plant is still not under control, with the spent fuel rods removed from only one out of four reactors.
11: Law needs to change so that our rights can be recognised, so that decisions in relation to the use and exploitation of our lands is ours.

0: Slums in some metropolitan centers are coming down, condemned by forward-looking civic governments. Down are coming the bad living conditions that produce bad citizens.
1: The practical uses of asbestos are very numerous. At least 18,000 articles are made of it.
2: In the spring, the nature-loving Australian goes bush. The wife washes and the dishes dry themselves.
3: It's a serial piss.
0: Cities within cities.
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0: That's right. You're listening to Raise the Roof, the Housing for the Aged Action Group show here on 3CR, 8:55 AM. My name's Shane. I'm here with Fiona. How are you going today, Fiona?
1: Yeah, I'm all right. Yourself?
0: Feeling good. It's the Melbourne International Film Festival time. Hag just had a film screening. We're going to hear a little bit about that from our guest today.
1: Yeah. Should we go straight into that?
0: Well, who is it? What is it?
1: Well, we have Jenny, who is one of Hag's recently graduated housing champions. Last episode we heard from Lorraine and Ian, and this time we have Jenny. Bit of a different perspective, but it's good to hear lots of different views on the show. So, yeah, we'll go straight into it, I reckon.
0: Sounds great.
1: So we are joined today by Jenny, who is a HAG member and a volunteer, and she's joined to talk to us today about the Housing Champions program. How are you today, Jenny?
2: Well, I'm fine. I love joining into the discussions that we've been having, and the situation at recently at the State Library, I found that very, very, very proactive and really interesting.
1: Oh, great.
0: Well, we'll have to get you to tell us more about the State Library. But first of all, you've just finished HAG's first ever Housing Champions course, which trained about 20 older people on advocacy ahead of the upcoming state election. So how did you find it?
2: Well, I'm nearly 82. So I've had years and years and years and years of experience. Trained as a publicist, promoter, director, producer, worked all around the world. So I've learned a heck of a lot. And I found there were a few issues that could be perhaps tightened up a little bit.
1: Mm.
2: But, you know, that comes with experience. That comes with as we go forward. But I found the comradeship was fantastic, is fantastic. And everybody has their own story to tell, and they do it wonderfully and with passion. And I think with anything like this, if you're passionate about something, you'll be more determined to do something about it.
1: Mm. Yeah. And so what inspired you to join up with the program, and why do you think housing is an issue that people should be passionate about?
2: Well, I never in a million years thought I'd find myself in this position. So many people don't. I had a thriving business in the entertainment field, and I was a director of the TT Line Entertainment for 7 years. I was a producer at the shows at the Sheraton for 5 years. You know, on and on and on. International tour manager. You know, blah blah blah, all of that. And so I had a thriving business, 5 staff, and COVID hit.
1: Right.
2: And as it did with so many, crash bam. You know, alakazam. Found that 2 years of contracts were immediately cancelled, of course, paid out my staff, and I had enough to live on for a couple of years. But unfortunately, at that particular time, I was residing in Rosebud for 7 years, and rents were going up and up and up and up and up, because that's another issue. I applied after my divorce. I applied to the banks for a loan, and I was told I was too old. And that was 30 years ago when I was only, 52, 53, something like that.
1: Wow.
2: And even though I had a $50,000 ready to go in as a deposit, I was too old. So the discrimination I found was horrific. And I thought, no, we'll keep fighting through. You just keep going. Keep going. It'll be fine. But, of course, business has not come back the way it was. Companies are not doing what hiring or producing as they used to. Ticket sales are down, so you hesitate putting on show, all of that sort of thing. Anyway, so a lot of my colleagues are still struggling to find work.
1: Mm.
2: But what happened with me was once money dried up practically, but a lot of other issues took place, and I was the subject of elder abuse by two older members of the family, and I became ill, and my doctor said, right, you've got to get out now. Have you got friends you can go to in Melbourne? I said, oh yes. So I started couch surfing, and I was in South Yarra for a while, and then I started looking after a friend of mine who'd had a terrible accident, broke his femur, etc., etc., etc., And my daughter, who's at the BBC in London, she was researching a lot of things for me because she was terribly upset about it all. And I can't go and live with her in London because our government here will not permit me to have my pension over there.
1: Yeah.
2: And after 3 months, it'll be cut off. So that's not a possible situation. So she was doing a lot of research for me and she came across HAG.
1: Wow.
2: She said, Mummy, get in touch with them. So I walked into your facility and Claire was the first lady that I had spoken to there. I had a lovely long chat with her and it just went on from there.
1: It's amazing.
2: Mm.
1: So when you... Keep going, sorry.
2: No, that was the beginning of it.
1: And now you have... secure housing, I understand it, yeah?
2: I'm with Housing First, and I don't want to be politically denigrating anybody over the phone or anywhere else, but things need to change because I'm in fear, and I see it before my eyes every day, that companies like this, organisations

0: been disclosed to me that there had been an electrical fire last year in this particular flat. Wow. So it took me months, and my daughter in London started advocating on my behalf, writing to head office at Housing First, and it wasn't until she started bringing out the legalities that they started to do, and regulations, Victorian regulations, on certain things, that they started to do things. Slowly, there's still a big problem with the water here, and there's probably five or six tenants who have come to me and asked me to be a spokesperson for them, because none of them have got hot water.
1: Mm.
0: And I said, no, I can't take that on. I've got enough of my own. But I said, I do encourage you to write and keep writing. Go to your local member. Do what you can to get some sort of support in fighting against this situation. Mm. It should not be happening. And I'm in a situation where I had no choice but to take this flat immediately. It was offered. And I found that it's not in the safest of areas. There's criminal activity going on, let me just say that.
1: Mm.
0: And I was told that I would have to virtually have photographic proof before the police can do anything. And it's not the police's fault. It's the way it is now. With you know, the police have got their hands full, and they just handle the most dangerous of all. And there's nothing anymore about, you know, prevention's better than cure, as it were. They wait till something happens. Mm. And I mean Housing First.
2: And I guess that the Housing Champions program partly does aim to be a bit about prevention. So maybe you could tell us a bit more about that. What sort of things were you learning in the Housing Champions course?
0: The Housing Champions, I think that it's a tremendous situation. And I think going being in groups really helps take the pressure off so many others to do whatever they can. I'm having a meeting next Monday with my group, Albert Park Group. I think this is a great way of tackling things and getting the word out there that governments need to do more. They have the power to provide those, well, those in our governments do have the power to provide the opportunity to create change, to do things that are right,
1: mm.
0: provide help for those who cannot help themselves, those who are trying to survive but come up against bureaucracy and ageism in many cases. But and I think that having groups like this to get the word out there in a more, much stronger way could possibly change the tide, because we all have the ability to create change. So it's time for governments to do so. And I think that's what we're trying to do.
2: All right, you're listening to 3CR. This is Raise the Roof, the Housing for the Aged Action Group show on 3CR 8:55 AM with Shane and Fiona, and we're talking to Jenny, who's a HAG member and volunteer. Fiona, you wanted to say something?
1: Yeah, so you mentioned that last week you came to our State Library event where we showed a couple of documentaries. One was called Bay Views for All, which was about the fight to save the public housing at Barrack Beacon, and the other was called The Ranch, which was about the fight to save some temporary accommodation that the community had rallied to get for the rough sleepers down on the Mornington Peninsula. And we also, at that event, launched our election platform, which Housing Champions like Jenny and others are able to use as a way to talk to decision makers and candidates in the upcoming Victorian election about housing. So tell us, Jenny, what was your thoughts about the event? And if you do get a chance to speak to decision makers, what is it that you'd like to tell them?
0: Well, being in Rosebud for 7 years, I became very friendly of the next mayor there, Adam Malicelli, and she's been involved with one of your groups a long time ago. And of course, Ben Smith I'd met a long time ago as well. And I thought it was very powerful. But I virtually saw for myself hundreds and hundreds of people from Safety Beach right through to Rye, sleeping

0: on the foreshore. The caravan parks were not suitable.
1: Mm.
0: I belonged also, I do a lot of voluntary work, and I was volunteering at the over 50s club in Rosebud as well. And one of the chappies there that belonged to the group was living in a caravan park, and he said, whoever is in charge of criminal activity are putting those on bail into the caravan parks,
1: mm.
0: so they're not safe.
1: Mm.
0: So there's lots and lots to be done on the Mornington Peninsula. Antonella has personally told me that the council did have money and property to do something about this a long time ago, but they didn't, unfortunately. So, you know, everybody's thinking about doing things. Oh, yes, it's on the table. We'll talk about this. But it takes time. The time to act is now.
1: Mm. Yeah.
0: Not, you know, it's getting too late. And I think that what they forget is the older Australians do have a big voice, and they are part of the building of this country.
1: Mm.
0: We're not invisible. And I think that there's going to be more and more and more older Australians as well as younger, because of the work situation, or lack of work situation, et cetera, et cetera. It's going to get worse. And as with everything, it always gets worse before it gets better.
1: Mm.
0: But I think what Ben Smith did with the documentaries was fantastic, absolutely fantastic. But again, so much more needs to be done.
1: Yeah, and so for listeners that weren't there last week, Ben Smith is the CEO of the Mornington Support Centre, and he was the producer of the documentary that we worked. So obviously that really rang true for you, seeing that documentary about the peninsula.
0: Definitely.
1: Most of the participants, well, actually all of the participants in the documentaries were older people, which is why we were interested in showing them at that event. Why do you think it's important for candidates and decision makers and the public to be hearing directly from older people about housing?
0: Oh, it's so important. It really is. I mean, I just don't think there's enough government officials who really understand the plight of the older Australian. I mean, people say, oh, didn't you have super? I said yes, but it didn't come in until 1992, and I was raising four kids, putting them through school, developing a business, and et cetera, et cetera. So there's not much time before retirement that you can build up a decent saving situation with super. And my second eldest daughter was going through cancer, and she unfortunately passed away. So I had to draw on the super I had to finance a lot of things. And so people don't go into all the, they just see it as one whole, like everybody is under the same banner.
1: Mm.
0: Like all the oldies must have been left a house or inherited something or had super or whatever. No, sorry, not the case.
1: Mm. Especially for older women.
0: Absolutely. When I was divorced, I had to fight and fight and fight and fight to get $25 a week in maintenance.
1: Mm.
0: You know, it's just horrendous that women have had this... look, there's a lot of men also. We can't leave out the men, because there are so many men who are in a very difficult situation as well. My son has been with Australia Post for 44 years, and he has now found himself a single father, an 18-year-old daughter. So it's not just women, but women primarily, is certainly the percentages are higher there, but we can't forget the gentlemen either.
1: Mm. And I think things like having to care for sick children, or, you know, having to care for your sick self as well, or anything like that, shouldn't be a catalyst, or a divorce shouldn't be a catalyst for ending up homeless.
0: Look, life is life, and you choose to swim or you sink. And I've been a great swimmer all my life, and I just pray and wish that everybody out there become great swimmers.
1: With a little bit of help, maybe. with a life.
0: With lots of help. Lots of help, like Hag.
1: Yeah, and some more housing.
2: Well, maybe that's a... Sorry, go ahead.
0: No, I was just going to say, look, this has been going on for over 40 years. Way back, I remember the Howard government, and I was thinking back then that it's going to be too late. This is an ageing population. People are living a lot longer, and all these unfortunate situations that happen, they've left it too late because it's just growing and growing and growing. We can't catch up anymore. We can only do our best to try and help now. In the best way.
2: Right. Well,
0: if I could just give you a little example. In Ackland Street, where I go to Woolworths there, I've got to know a lot of people. I've raised my kids around St Kilda and Elwood. They went to Elwood Secondary and what have you. But anyway, so Woolworths in Ackland Street, I've always gone to when I've been in the area. And the last few weeks, I've seen a lady there who looks like she may have been beaten and very polite. And she's really down on her luck. It broke my heart. So all I can do, I said to her yesterday, I can't give you money, but I'm going to do a bit of shopping. So I put some things in the bag, in a Woolworths waterproof bag, and gave it to her out the front. She was ever so much grateful, really, really grateful for it. And I said, there's a bag, put things in and all that sort of stuff, and some food. Now, she obviously has just been, it's the worst case I've seen. And it absolutely broke my heart. In other situations that I've seen, even in South Yarra and Toorak, which is becoming a grand in particular, the expansion there of homelessness and drug dealing is just, I saw it every day, and it's just terrible. But this lady yesterday that I saw is the worst I have seen, except one other issue was in Toorak Road, South Yarra, about 2 months ago, and I was visiting my friend, and I was coming up on the tram, and I looked out the window, and I saw a homeless man open up the lid of a garbage bin, take out pizza, and start eating it. I thought, what the hell is happening to this country?
1: Yeah.
0: It shouldn't be.
1: There's a lot of people doing it tough out there.
0: Heaps.
1: Yeah.
0: And I'm unfortunately, because I don't have a car, I get public transport. I see a lot more than normal people would with cars. And I walk a lot. And it is absolutely unbelievable for this country to have gone so far down the rabbit hole.
2: So maybe to finish up, you could tell us something about your vision for what could improve or what we could do to change some of that.
0: Well, thanks to her, you're doing an amazing job, amazing. It's not an easy fix. I think we all just have to keep every day, just a little bit every day. If you can do something to help somebody, a bit of kindness, whatever. I think that just to put more pressure on the government, that they need to get out there, walk around the streets, walk around the suburbs, get involved, and a lot of them won't. As one, being in the industry, I speak with a lot of celebrities, and one celebrity, about 3 weeks ago, I had lunch with him, and anyway, I was telling him about PAG and everything else, and he said, look, I know it's out there, but I don't want to see it.
1: He doesn't want to be confronted by it, you mean?
0: Exactly. Mm. I know it's there, but I don't want to see it.
1: Mm.
0: And I've worked with this gentleman for years. Never thought I'd hear those words. But that's how probably the majority of people feel.
1: Mm.
0: And I think that we've got to get a message, a really strong message out there, that there are people who are genuinely needing help, accepting help, and really want to just live their lives as best they can.
1: Mm.
0: And we have to do something to ensure that.
1: Well, thank you so much for coming on the show today and sharing your thoughts, Jenny. It's been really lovely to have a chat with you. And all the best with the upcoming campaigning. I will see you out there on the campaign trail.
0: On the road again.
2: Thanks, Jenny.
1: Thank you.
0: Great. Okay, Dad. Bye.
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2: So we're nearly out of time, but just a couple of things to talk about. One is we have a general meeting coming up on the 20th of August. That'll be from 11am to 1pm. 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You can find a link through our website, oldertenants.org.au. Or you can come along in person to Ross House at 247 to 251 Flinders Lane, Melbourne. At the end of the show, we'll give out our phone number. So if you want to either check those details or RSVP, you'll be able to do that. So get your pen and paper ready. A couple of things happening at the meeting. We're going to be having a guest from the Better Buses in the West campaign. We're going to have updates on the Victorian election campaign, which Fiona is also going to talk about momentarily. But most importantly, it's the best HAG meeting of the year because it's the meeting where staff bring giant pots of soup for lunch. So not the normal catering, but special homemade meals by the HAG staff. Delicious. I sadly will not be there. I'm going to miss out on the soup this year. Melissa makes a fantastic soup, so as do other staff. So I encourage you to get along in person if you can.
1: Yeah, soup day, winter soup. It'll be great.
2: That's the 20th of August.
1: Next Thursday. So at the meeting and also on Friday last week, we released our Victorian state election strategy or platform. And we are asking all parties and candidates in the upcoming Victorian election to support these things, which are an increase in public housing. Yay! I wish the sound effects were here.
2: They probably still are.
1: They probably are. On all public housing redevelopment sites and retain dedicated older persons housing, because at the moment we have no commitment from the Victorian government that there will be any 55 plus towers to replace the ones they're pulling down.
2: Shall I do the sound effects?
1: You do the sound effects. Also that public or community housing is included in all new housing developments, including activity centres. And then we have some housing solutions for people that are not eligible for public and community housing.
2: Yeah, yeah.
1: Then the other thing is support for older people who need housing. So that includes increasing investment in our Home at Last service and increasing funding for early intervention.
2: Ka-ching.
1: And we also would like to see that housing is appropriate for older people. You would have heard Jenny talk about how, although she's now safely housed and is no longer couch surfing, the home that she's in is not appropriate to her needs because it lacks some of the basics. So we want to make sure that housing, when it is provided for older people, is genuinely affordable, that it's safe and accessible and comfortable for older people so that they can age in place, and to make sure that the rights of older people in all types of rental housing, including residential parks and caravan parks, are protected and enforced. So that's what we're asking for. Yay, sound effects. If you would like to find out more, those things are on our website, as is more detail about why we're asking for those things. And if you'd like to meet with decision makers, we have some tips and a kit on how to do that. So, yeah, let's get involved in the upcoming Victorian election.
2: So we'll leave you with a song in just a minute. But if you do want to get in touch with HAG, if you want to call up about the general meeting or to get involved with the working groups, housing champions, things like that, number is 9654-7389. That's 9654-7389. If you're an older Victorian with a housing issue and you want to get some advice or assistance, best number to call is 1300-765-178. That's 1300-765-178.
1: And we are going to go out with a song that refers to some Melbourne public transport, which is called The Epping Line by Moose and Kaz.
2: Epping Line doesn't even exist anymore. It's historic. It's history.
1: Oh, really? What is it now?
2: South Morang Line.
1: Really? I didn't even know that. Anyway, a bit of a blast from the past then. Here we go. It's called The Epping Line.

0: Hi everybody, my name's Auntie Jane and I'd like to begin by paying my respects to the traditional custodians of this land where we are meeting upon today for its elders and past and present and even for the South Agassi people who have passed away and who are still here today on Aboriginal land. Thank you from Auntie Jane.
1: I'd like to recognise all past and present South Africans still fighting and standing up for their various rights and things. And the people have gone upstairs, have done their bit, so we're still working down here off our butts, standing up for the rest of the crowd. Thank you.
2: Good on you, Amanda. Hello and welcome to another Raising Our Voices show on 3CR 855 AM. 3CR Digital Radio and 3cr.org.au. 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
3: So today's Raising Our Voices show is about the 39th birthday of Raising Our Voices.
2: Yay, 39.
1: Which happens to be on the 17th of August.
2: 2026.
1: Coming up in there, and that's your 39 years because it started back in 1987.
3: Yep.
2: Let's see who's here today.
1: Hi, folks. My name is Amanda, and I belong to a lot of groups as well as a fair number of subgroups. I've been around since the 1980s.
2: You've been around for a while.
1: Yep.
3: I am Louise and I am from Hamersay Bendigo and Raising Our Voices.
2: And I'm Sky and I've been involved in a lot of advocacy stuff over the years, including New Wave in Gippsland. And we've got Maz.
4: I'm Maz. And I work at the Self-Advocacy Resource Unit. 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
7: My name is Ray Grote at the start. I'm an ex-broadcaster from 3CR and I've been broadcasting for about 20 years. Happy birthday to Raising Our Voices.
3: So today we're going to hear from Amanda and she's going to tell us about her time with Raising Our Voices.
2: So Amanda, what made you want to start a radio show way back in 1987?
1: Because back at the time I felt there was nothing, people with disabilities didn't have a radio show of their own. So 39 years ago on the 17th of August was our first program went to air and I've got the copy of an original tape, which is going to be 39 years old in August this year, the 17th.
2: Amazing.
3: Yep. So what was it like to start Raising Our Voices, Amanda?
1: Well, I felt there was a need to find somehow people with disabilities can get their voices on the airways. And I might ask 3CR about that. So there was a whole lot of ideas stacked on an old vanilla folder. And me and the support worker at the time wrote down all the ideas on an old vanilla folder. And don't ask me where that's gone now, folks. But, and went to 3CR back then we negotiated, and I presume we actually had some of the programs from that front of a vanilla folder.
2: Yeah, so Amanda, who was involved in starting Raising Our Voices?
1: The first meeting of the planning group at that time, we were upstairs in 3CR's lovely meeting room.
2: Oh, yeah.
1: And we actually have an actual running sheet. I think I've got copies of all of this early stuff. If you haven't, you can always go to Amanda and get it from them if you wish. And I think the first meeting was me, David, maybe Brian, maybe a few others. That was our first meeting in the history of Raising Our Voices. It happened to be done at 3CR. So, yeah.
2: Amazing. And who came up with the name Raising Our Voices?
1: I did.
2: Oh, you did?
3: Yep. Oh, okay, Amanda.
2: Wow.
3: Yep.
2: There you go. That's a good name. What made you think of that, Amanda?
1: Suppose I looked at it and nothing ran to give people a voice. And I just thought, Raising Our Voices to give the people on air their voices of some sort. Yep.
2: It's such a good name.
1: Yeah.
2: Well done.
1: And in that very first meeting up at 3CR with David, Josie, me, and maybe Des and Doug, and maybe our very first support work of for Raising Our Voices. It's like starting off a new planet. Yes, it was a new planet, folks.
2: Okay. And have you been involved the whole time, Amanda?
1: Yeah, I mean, I've sort of come in just to see how things going now. I've been back in sort of straight every month, every year, give and take. It's fascinating, the topics that we find.
2: And have the topics changed very much over the years?
1: We've actually gone through a number of things over the years. I can only give what my memory can serve me. We've had about closing the institution, public transport, the pension, and sort of stuff like that, including the latest fab is the NDIS, and they go looking forward to do with that.
2: Yeah.
1: And once there was an accessible and hi-fi groups in 2007, and that was very interesting.
2: What was that one?
1: We had a program of accessibility to sci-fi group back in 2017. It's terrific.
2: Oh, that's cool.
1: Yep.
2: That's very cool.
3: Who were the first presenters of Raising Our Voices?
1: It was me, Dave, and Des, and Doug, and the first support worker to do the group. That's only off my memory. All that information is on this first tape, which is going to be 39 years since an original program went to air, and I've got a copy of that, an original. There's something for you to drool on.
3: Yep, no worries.
2: Mm-hmm. And then other people got on board, presumably?
1: Yep. Over time, people gradually went in and out like a revolving door type of stuff.
2: Yeah.
3: Yep, that's fair enough. So was there a poster or a flyer for Raising Our Voices?
1: I've drawn an original poster. Mine has got a copy in their office pinned up on the wall. I think it was dated July 1987, and I drew that person. That poster, we had the first show on it.
3: Okay.
1: Yep.
2: Cool.
1: Yep.
2: And when you started the show 39 years ago, Amanda, did you think that it would still be going all these years later?
1: I didn't think so. It looks like we're heading on to 40 years, and that is a great big milestone in my life and everybody else's life.
2: Yeah.
1: If we didn't have 3CR power, we wouldn't be having our bark every month.
2: Yeah.
3: Yes, Amanda.
2: And when did it go on? Because we do it on Zoom now. We do all the recording on Zoom. So when did it go from being in the studio to being on Zoom?
1: The number of us went in each month, and we did the recording of the show in one of the extra studios down at 3CR, and then bloody COVID mucked it all up.
2: It did, didn't it?
1: Yes. Yuck.
3: So that was very interesting, Amanda.
1: Thank you.
3: It's all right. So what would have people thought of people with disabilities 39 years ago?
2: The perception was very different then.
3: Okay.
1: Things would have been strange for us, and it would be strange for people with disabilities to be barking on every 3CR. I guess things are still the same, but we need to shake up a bit more, because people haven't learned. Don't look. This is how I look at life, and I'm just going to be straightforward with you guys. We are human. We are people. We've got experience, lived knowledge, and we can do things if given a chance to prove ourselves. But our disability should be the last in line, but I'm afraid it's not last in line. Normally up the other end of the ladder.
3: That was very interesting.
1: Yep.
2: So, Amanda, what's been the best part of having raising our voices on the air, on the radio?
1: To let people know out there, we are able to speak our minds, share problems that every day people with disabilities have their problems, and all that. To give them, the public who listen to our time slot, cracking the door, to learn about us, what we can do, not what we can't do. In other words, it's educating the community in short terms.
2: Do you think community getting better at understanding?
1: We only get some word from our listeners. Very maybe a lot of our friends and family will not know about raising our voices, but some do listen and others don't. So it's a bit of 50-50 road.
3: That's fair enough.
2: Do you think that 39 years ago, do you think society's thinking about people with disabilities has changed very much?
1: Well, it's really hard to tell. You would have to be out in the eye of the public and virtually spying on the people who who don't know about disability. But they still get white cane taken off their hands. People don't sit in wheelchairs or this and that. So there's still a lot of stigma out there.
3: Oh, there is. Absolutely there is.
1: In my opinion.
2: But do you think that 39 years ago in 1987, do you think that has changed at all? Or is it still basically the same?
1: Well, maybe it has changed in some ways. In other ways, it's still in the dark.
2: Because with the closure of the institutions, it's really helped to bring people into the community more, hasn't it?
1: Yep.
2: Yeah.
1: And CIUs, we've had a couple of programs about the people who live in CIUs too. And things have changed. Then again, they're not changed. So it's 50-50, you guys out there.
3: I think so. You're absolutely right, Amanda.
1: Yep.
3: Thank you for that.
1: Yep.
2: Has the show always been on 3CR?
1: Yep, straight from the word go.
2: Yeah, always. And is there anything else you'd like to share? Maybe a favorite memory or of a show? Or anything else you'd like to say about it, Amanda?
1: Oh. There's been stacks and stacks of programs in the past. And if we didn't have COVID, we'd be still be going into 3CR, but sniffing. Could ride with the punches of the bowel from what? When it, that's just a little box of a great dirty big jigsaw puzzle.
2: Would you like to be going back into the studio to do it?
1: Well, yes and no.
2: So, hey Maz, how did you get involved with Raising Our Voices?
4: It's actually hard to remember how I got involved in the first time. It was when I was working at Brain Injury Matters, which at the time was called Bear in Mind. And I was also involved in AMIDA and probably quite a lot of other organisations. And somewhere along the way, I was invited to be involved in the show.
2: When were you involved with the show?
4: I think I got involved the first time probably in the late 90s, possibly the early noughties. I was a regular presenter for a number of years and then have done a few shows after I got a bit burnt out from self-advocacy and life happened. I did a few shows over the years and I recently came back to being on the presenter team. During the time that I was working with BIM and in Ross House in the office all the time. And as I say, I was a regular presenter for a number of years and then took a break, did a few shows. I remember, for example, that I did a one-off show about sport and a one-off show about fandom, with me talking about the Doctor Who Club of Victoria and Amanda talking about Star Trek. As well as being a regular presenter on the show, I was briefly the coordinator of the show. At the time, Pauline Williams was coordinating the show and she went on maternity leave. Now, her kids are now in their 20s, so that was a while ago. But while Pauline was on maternity leave, I was the coordinator of the show. And I remember being paid a small amount of money for that too, which is good. Yeah.
2: What is a good memory of a past show, Maz?
4: It's really difficult to pick out one favourite show. All of the favourite shows, one other than the sports show and the fandom show that I've already mentioned, one show that sticks in my mind is the one where I interviewed Suresh Rajan about people with disabilities who are wanting to migrate to Australia or become permanent residents of Australia. I actually knew that Suresh was going to be in Melbourne. So I said, can we do this show? Which was important to me because at the time I was living with somebody that was from Venezuela and had an intellectual disability. And we were hoping that he would be able to get a permanent visa to stay in Australia. So Suresh has done a lot of advocacy in that area, trying to get the Australian government to not deport people for having a disability. If you've only just tuned in, we are Raising Our Voices on 3CR 855 AM. Today we celebrate Raising Our Voices' 39th birthday. It's like everything's still relevant. It's like you can go back probably 39 years and look at the things that we were fighting for then, and some of them we're still fighting for. Some of them we thought we wouldn't have to fight for anymore. We thought we wouldn't have to fight for people not being put in institutions. But with the changes to the NDIS, people are increasingly, well, not institutions exactly, but there's certainly a move back to shared supported accommodation. Nope. Didn't think that we would have to be fighting this anymore.
3: Yep. Okay, Skye, how did you become involved with Raising Our Voices?
2: I think it was a few years ago now. I can't exactly remember how I heard about it. Probably James, actually. James probably told me about it. And then, I don't know, I can't actually remember. But it was a few years ago, probably 2023, 2022, something like that. And, yeah, got heard about it, met Miranda, because Miranda used to be doing the support worker role. And yeah, I had met Miranda, and Miranda told me about it and asked if I'd like to do it. And yeah, it kind of led from there. yeah, just turned up and here we are.
3: Oh, that's great. And it sounds like you're having fun and you're still enjoying it today.
2: Yeah, so I really like it. I really like what the show does. And yeah, I'd never heard of it before, and I really liked it, the concept of it.
3: Okay.
2: Yeah. How about you, Lou? How did you get involved?
3: I got involved when Kylie rang me one day to do a one-off show about vision impaired people.
1: That's another program I forgot.
3: And I thought it was quite exciting to do this unique show that probably hadn't been done before. And Kylie said it was a one-off because we haven't done another one like it again. So I was very excited when Kylie asked me, and I've been here ever since.
2: Yeah, I remember that show. Yeah.
3: So, Skye, have you got a favourite show?
2: Yeah, probably we did a show at the end of last year in 2025, and because I was working at GCASA, Gippsland Centre Against Sexual Assault, on their program called Empowered, and I really wanted to do a show about that program because I think it's a really great program, and so I kind of advocated to do that show, and it worked out really well, and we got some other people. We work on that program on the show, and I think, yeah, it worked out really well.
3: Okay.
2: Yeah, there's been some other shows about Ida Hobbit Day, and, yeah, I've really enjoyed listening to the Women's Day shows as well. So I'm very passionate about that kind of stuff. So,
3: yeah. Oh, yes.
2: Yeah. How about you, Lou?
3: My favourite one was the International Women's Day one.
2: Yeah, that was really good.
3: We did really well there.
2: Yeah.
1: Now we're going to turn back the hands of time with three snippets of songs, I think. Walk Like an Egyptian by the Bangles and Living on a Prayer by John Joby and Faith by George Michael. So let's go back in time, folks. 39 years ago.

0: Cause I gotta have faith. I gotta have faith. Because I gotta have faith, faith, faith. I gotta have faith, faith, faith.
1: The songs you just heard were top hits in 1987.
2: We hope you enjoyed that blast from the past.
3: Today we are talking about Raising Our Voices' 39th birthday, and we've interviewed Amanda, the founder and longtime member.
2: Here are some happy birthday messages from our friends.
4: Happy birthday, Raising Our Voices. Thank you for raising the voices of people with disabilities on the airways. From Janet. 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
5: Happy birthday to the deadly, Raising Our Voices, from Auntie Jane on your 39th year. Woohoo!
6: Hello, this is Janice Slattery. I'd like to wish Raising Our Voices a very happy 39th birthday. Well, I can't believe it's 39 years already. Well, anyway, happy birthday. Hope you have a great birthday. From Janice, from Reinforce.
7: I hope that I have a really good birthday, and I hope it's a very good and happy and wonderful, lovely birthday, and everyone, and they get a lot of presents. From John.
8: Hey, Raising Our Voices. Happy 39th birthday. Hope you have a great one. From Sue.
9: Hi, Raising Our Voices. It's Miranda from Saru here. Happy 39th birthday. What an amazing achievement. You should all be so proud. 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

0: Buongiorno, buonasera, buonasera a tutti. 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
1: Però diciamo grazie anche a Raising Our Voices.
0: Assolutamente, thanks Raising Our Voices. Shout it out every time they do a great program, and just goes to show the interconnectedness that is 3CR. Ma la canzone che abbiamo sentito prima era Incontro di Francesco Guccini.
1: Che ci ha lasciato il 6 agosto. Francesco Guccini, I mean, how can you describe him other than one of the greatest singer-songwriters in Italy and, across the world? I think I remember first listening to his song Locomotiva. Friends in Italy when I was 17 said, "You have to listen to this song. It's the all-time greatest," you know.
0: Absolutely, and we remember just an amazing legacy, and we'll definitely make it a point to play more of his songs and talk about what sort of legacy. 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
0: libere di Radio 3CR. Siamo qui con Vittorio, Piero e Tobia. Come state, boys?
2: Dopo il weekend, fatto l'AGM di Filef. So there's going to be lots of notizie per il futuro with Filef and what we're planning to do.
0: That's right, kicking off with a movie this weekend, continuing the Filef Cineforum Film Club series with Pasqualino
2: Pasquino
0: Sette
2: Sette Bellezze.
0: Bellezze.
2: It's a film and a half. It's not one to be missed. To have an opportunity to be able to see it on a bigger screen. Come if you haven't came before, come down, have discussions, talk with us. If you've got any ideas of Filef, come down. It's the place where we kind of all our ideas amalgamate.
0: Yeah, absolutely. And while you're here, you're getting some of the only news that the other mainstream Italian media won't tell you, not in Italy, not here. Like you were saying, Ananias case has got an update.
1: So listeners will recall that we've been covering the trial of Ananias and his two friends, Mansour Doghmush and Ali Erar. Earlier this year, Ananias was sentenced to 5 years in prison. This is for charges of supporting terrorism. They've really struggled with the evidence, but the charges were sustained. The terrorism that they spoke of was being involved with the militant, one of the militant wings of Fatah in Palestine. So that's the political organization that has offices all around the world. That's not a prescribed group in Australia, but in the EU it is. It just goes to show the arbitrary nature of these prescriptions. What's happened is that the grounds for the sentencing, so they usually come out months later, have finally been released. The Comitato Frianan has published a statement, and it looks like the appeal is getting ready to go underway. So I'll just read our translation of the statement from the Frianan committee. So, months after the conclusion of the first degree trial held before the Court of Assizes of Aquila and concluded in January 2026 with the delivery of the verdict regarding Ananias, Ali Erar, and Mansour Doghmush, the grounds for the ruling have finally been filed. After an initial 90-day deadline and a 3 month extension, it was necessary to wait until July to read what had already clearly emerged during the proceedings, the weaknesses of the prosecution's case. The grounds confirm, however,

0: charges and the reality of the facts that emerged in the court. Faced with a disproportionate 12-year request from the prosecutor's office, the court sentenced Ananyash to 5 years and 6 months, granting him mitigating circumstances and applying the minimum sentence provided for under Article 270 bis. This drastic reduction, however, does not erase a wholly politically motivated conviction. Anand is accused of participating in the Al-Aqsa Brigades. Despite the fact that his support for a different group, the Tulkarm Brigade, active in the North-occupied West Bank, emerged during the trial. The reasoning expressed by the Assize Court of L'Aquila regarding the association's terrorist purpose also appears to be highly unclear. International and humanitarian law, Geneva Conventions, UN Resolution 3743, and the UN Charter itself recognises the legitimacy of resistance, even armed, against a foreign military occupation, with the sole limit of the protection of civilians. No evidence of actions against civilians by the Tulkarm Brigade, whose actions are exclusively aimed at the occupation, emerged in the trial. The prosecutor's office attempted to accuse Anand of planning an attack on the Israeli military base of Avni Havetz near Tulkarm, speculating that the homonymy with the settlement of settlers, who in our opinion are difficult to consider as third parties extraneous to the conflict, given that the news of the last few days shows how they are organised into armed paramilitary groups auxiliary to the Israeli army. However, one irrefutable fact remains. The attack never took place. For Ali Arar and Mansour Dogmush, the reasons confirm what they have always maintained. Their only crime was being Palestinian. Their involvement served only to give depth to the investigation. The sentence had completely dismantled the hypothesis of top or managerial roles, reducing everything to a simple friendship with Anand. In the meantime, however, their lives have been turned upside down by months of high security prison, the revocation of their residence permits, and the loss of their jobs, a devastating human price paid for the sole crime of having been Anand's friends and roommates. In conclusion, this trial once again demonstrates the political use of counter-terrorism to criminalise anyone who supports the resistance of an occupied people against whom a genocide is being perpetrated before the world. Meanwhile, Italy continues to provide resources, weapons and support to the Israeli occupation even in the midst of a genocide, even hosting decompression trips and vacations for Israeli soldiers who are guilty of war crimes and crimes against humanity. For all these reasons, this battle does not end here. The sentence will be appealed to seek full acquittal. We do not accept that support for a people's resistance be criminalised. We will continue to mobilise inside and outside the courtrooms alongside Anand and all other Palestinian political prisoners in Italian prisons.
1: E potete trovare la versione originale, lo metteremo, faremo il link sul podcast, ma per dire sono aggiornamenti importanti perché è un caso che continua it sets the bar for what becomes criminal prosecution.
0: Exactly, yeah, and the case of Anand was such a focal point in the Italian pro-Palestine movement when the trial was underway, so before he was sentenced, not just because of, you know, how obviously it was a political trial, but also because of Anand himself, quite outspoken, organised and political individual, who delivered statements to the court.
1: Quite rousing statements.
0: Yeah. And, I mean, he is one of many now who've been imprisoned in the recent crackdowns in Italy, the other most notable one being Mohamed Hanoun, whose letter to the judges we read out
1: a couple of weeks ago.
0: Yeah, so two very significant people who've been imprisoned in Italy, and who won't just give up, and the people who support them won't give up either.
1: Yeah, and they've become lighthouses for the movement to organise around.
2: It's worth noting too that in regards to the idea of soldiers coming over to Italy and holidaying, having retreat camps, they're happening in Sicily, Sardinia, all out for Italy. Boats directly from Israel, little retreat respite camps for IDF soldiers who've committed crimes, who just get to come holiday. Meanwhile, this guy is getting prosecuted. So,
1: yeah, absolutely. And it shows you another thing that happens in the weeks since we've spoken to you last, that how things change and how things don't, because we're talking

0: we have now the recurrence of the day of Marcinelle, which was one of the worst migrant industrial disasters in Belgium's history, and involved a lot of Italian migrant workers.
1: 136 out of the 262 workers who died in the Marcinelle mining tragedy were Italian, who were guest workers.
0: Yeah, who were guest workers, and who went unacknowledged for the work that they were doing,
1: and worked in terrible conditions. Safety just was basically, it's not that it was non-existent, but it was clearly overlooked. There was an agreement in place from 1946 to exchange Italian guest workers for coal. So Italy had too many hungry, unemployed people, and they needed coal. And I mean, I'm going to borrow a phrase from one of our guests in the past, Tony Gusali, who referred to these young people, particularly who came to Australia, as really like poveri disgraziati. They were like cannon fodder in these situations. And this is a tragedy that's a big deal for Italy.
0: E ricade anche su un impegno che abbiamo noi, come tutte le file fattorine al mondo, perché come disse Carlo Levi tanto tempo fa, diceva non più merce ma protagonisti. So no longer commodities to be traded, but actual protagonists. And this is, we've just pulled an article from Osservatorio Repressione penned by Renato Turturro. We'll put the original in Italian on the podcast page, but we're reading now from La memoria è strumento di riscatto, Marcinelle, 8 agosto 1956. Arms in exchange for coal, 262 dead, 6 injured, 13 survivors. The toll of the Marcinelle disaster on the morning of the 8th of August 1956 must remind us that the workforce is a commodity, and the stories of the proletariat are often surrounded by mourning and pain, but the living memory is needed to continue the struggle for redemption. Citazione, and the master will be well deserved, not only because he is working, but also because he provides the means to breathe and quench his thirst. Da Dario Pacino, The Ecological Cheating. Precisely in this historical phase, where the ecological questions return to form the deception by capitalists, temporarily set aside given the need for raw materials for energy production in the face of various ongoing conflicts and the use of coal by some countries, it is necessary to remember and use the instrument of class memory that behind the extra activism and the capitalist production model, there is a calculated risk, a rest that lies on the rest of humanity that is included in the death tolls. In terms of the Marcinelle disaster, it should bring us closer to the working conditions of mining scattered around the world at the moment, and useful for the production of the various technological production cycles and their related uses. It should actualize the condition of migrant work, blackmailed and put on the margins of society where it produces wealth, removing it in the hands of the right, which as for this reason, this recent disaster exploit the geographical origin in the case of the Italian victims that were at Marcinelle. As if the migration agreed between governments were nobler and its effects were less violent on the skin of migrants than those of today. The proletariat has no nation. It lives the same contradictions related to the places in wherever they live, in every part of the globe. An accident dictated by the inherent danger of work and safety condition that have always tried to keep the lack of working conditions in order to maximize profits, a contradiction that remains because every technological advance in the hands of capital does not respond to the real needs and demands of health, quality of life, and the ecological condition of those who produce wealth with body and mind. For those in the Marcinelle disaster, there were commissions of inquiry. A report spoke of, quote, miners who died peacefully in their workplace. This seems to recall some of today's dynamics of obfuscation and trivializations of injustices. Something has changed since then, at least at these latitudes, but not everything. It remains necessary to connect a living and class memory to what is happening today, to see what is hidden in some provincial history and consumes life every day. I'm reminded while I read that of last week's A Friday Rave episode that you can go listen on their podcast page on 3CR, where they're remembering the Hiroshima Day. And Jacob Grech talks about the fact that the Congolese people have long been ignored as victims of history, victims of, once again, Belgian barbarity, but also that these things are connected. So when we talk about what mining, the deaths of workers around the world, the mines in Congo and the new task force that has been set up where the US has a resource police, essentially the first of its kind in terms of effectively a paramilitary group protecting raw capital, that is directly funding the Palestinian genocide, just to show how interlinked these things are. And this happens at a time when, I just pulled up the stats before, just in this first 6 months of 2026, in Italy, there's been 482 deaths on the work that have on the job that have been reported. Contrast that with in Australia, the reported deaths at work are at 68, still unacceptable, still incredibly high. But this is I can't calculate the percentage right now in my head, but it is a qualitative difference. In 6 months,
1: the levels in Italy are I think on par with France as the highest in Europe, and in those statistics, I mean they're numbers, but for the people there, migrant workers in Italy are overrepresented. So in the percentage of foreign or non-Italian citizens, they're 30 times higher in these numbers represented. And just that article you were reading, it made me think of a couple of things. One, which you just mentioned, the high toll of workplace fatalities. Three people were recorded to have died on the 8th of August. This is while Italian politicians had travelled to Marcinelle to speak about the Italian martyrs. And something that they referred to was how the right wing in that article you read used these tragedies. And I didn't know this, but there's a day of the Giornata Nazionale del Sacrificio del Lavoro Italiano, which is like the day of national sacrifice of Italian labor in the world, nel mondo. I never knew about this day. It was founded in 2001, which should make you think, oh, Berlusconi era. So I looked at who founded it. Mirko Tremaglia, who was a minister in Berlusconi's government. He had a controversial past as a volunteer for the fascist Italian Social Republic, and he was a longtime member of the neo-fascist Italian social movement. So they use these tragedies to speak about the exceptional, you know, Italian martyrdom, this myth of the Italian martyrs. And it's the hypocrisy with them is so obvious, but I mean, even prior to Meloni's government, visiting MPs from the other side of the Italian parliament. So you would have some Partito Democratico politicians attending, and just like for them, I mean, it's easy to commemorate events like this, but the hypocrisy is there when you have these governments on arguably both sides, centre-left, right-wing, pursuing a kind of uniform neoliberal policy. I mean, the PD is the Party of the Jobs Act, which is one of the greatest attacks on Italian workplace rights in recent history.
0: Ma è anche questo fatto di dire non è solo un'ipocrisia, ma è anche una memoria contestata.
1: Yes.
0: So there's these two sides of what this is. Is this what Vittorio and what we're saying with this is that, you know, Renato Turturro writes in his article that la memoria è strumento di riscatto, ma dall'altra parte la memoria è strumento di compromesso, è strumento di soggiogazione, è strumento di coesione sociale, perché volevo parlare un po' di questo. I'm going to read a translated article by Jeff Sparrow that you can find on Deep Cut. We'll link it in the podcast, but I think it's important even Italian speakers, and we shout out Zio Joe, who's listening from Sicily right now, and everyone that was listening internationally as well.
2: Zio Joe's in Sicily.
0: Yeah.
2: That's why I'm sitting.
1: Stay hydrated, Zio. That's it's hot it. 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
0: Perché la coesione sociale è una frase pericolosa nella politica australiana di Jeff Sparrow. 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And this is he brings up many great points about really what it means to partake in a democratic society and what it means to develop a real political project that does involve people, because we can't rely on other people to, I think, not other people, sorry. We can't rely on the same old methods to try and get a political point across, because these political institutions, not electoralism as a whole, but political parties that are part of the establishment, that are neoliberal, aren't going to save us, and those strategies have been tried.
1: Yeah, I was just going to say it's worth always remembering that the party of neoliberalism, or the party that brought neoliberalist policies to Australia, was the Labor Party. They've suffered, obviously, as that article describes. You know, I mean, how can you come back in with any sense of legitimacy after the last few years, when the dogged allegiance to US imperialism and Israel in a time of genocide is you know, I mean, how can people look towards these political parties and think that their interests are going to be represented?
0: But also, yeah. because we have a real fight. The thing is, I was re-listening to what Norman Finkelstein was saying about when he was reflecting on the Zoran Mamdani campaign. And I'm not saying it's great, it's whatever, that's for Americans to decide and for New Yorkers specifically. But what he was saying was that the actual point of inflection, the contest that is happening in democracy is support for a genocidal state or the acknowledgement of an active class war. Because everything that we've been talking about, deaths on work, ecological questions, questions of supporting political parties, falls back on the memory of the working class and the realization of where we are located historically, when there are bipartisan supports, both here and in Italy, that support genocidal regimes carrying out what Amnesty International and other international institutions have said it's a probable genocide. So there's no more nuances needed on this other than you cannot support parties that are silent on genocide. There's no compromise in principles in that regard.
1: If history has any meaning, that's the conclusion that can only be drawn.
0: Yeah,
1: exactly. I'll just quickly say I got a message from someone listening from Italy. Shout out to my mum listening in from Feltre.
2: Ciao, mamma.
1: And to all my other compagni over there.
0: And the important thing is that these links are alive. So when people are listening in Italy, when people are listening here, and we'll speak now in 2 seconds to Massimo Carlosi, obviously friend of the show, part of the show, part of Filef, but also part of Comitas that will speak, and also part of Roma that will tell us a bit about what the situation in the Centri Sociali is going on and everything else. But he's asked us to root something in memory, La Banda Bassotti.

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Ubuntu is a Zulu word, meaning I am here because you are. Ubuntu celebrates the positive contribution African Australians make to our communities in music, academia, the arts, and everything in between. Come with me on a journey. Ubuntu Voices, every Wednesday at 8:30 p.m.

Good evening to you all. This is Ayak here with Ubuntu. Ubuntu mean I am here because you are. And the beautiful music you just heard from Solomon Burke, None of Us Are Free. It's one of us. It's Jane. And it's just, yeah, I mentioned it before. It's one of the greatest tracks. And so I hope you're having a great evening and ready to put the children in bed. I'm going to play some amazing music from the Sudan today, from both from the north and from the south. The north is a very complicated part of the world because we got a Nubian in closer to Egypt. We got to Red Sea, people from the Red Sea closer to Saudi Arabia, and they are dark. We got people from Darfur who are, you know, another amazing people. We also got the people in south of Sudan. And so the Sudan is one of the multicultural you can imagine in the whole world. And it was a beautiful country before the Islamic regime came and ruined the country. We were all love one another, the Muslim, the Christian. There was inequality was created by English. And, you know, because the South Sudan is very, it's tropical and got a much got a lot of mosquito there, and they couldn't tolerate it. English people couldn't tolerate colonizers. They couldn't tolerate the tropical, the heat, and also the tropical disease has malaria. So they established Khartoum, and everything goes to Khartoum. Go to Khartoum, come from the south of Sudan. And in South Sudan, they used the English, and in North Sudan, they used to collect tax 3 times a year. They just go and get the cows, particularly the tribe called the Dinka. They nomad for a very long time, and they're very rich because of those animals. And they put their children to school, and because they can, the government can ask anything. And also the Sudan education was mostly free from primary school until you go to university. So I am going to unite the country today, and this one is a folk song, the guy called Naam Adam, and he is incredible poet, so I am just going to play it to you.

0: That was an amazing a song from here, from Australia. And thank you too for listening to Ubuntu Mean that I am here because you are. I'm still doing my fundraising. If you have a capacity before the end of July, you could do so because you're going to claim it. It's a tax deductible. And thank you for listening to this great, this, a different kind of music from the Sudan and other part of the North Africa music and Arabic. Thank you so much. And I am coming now to my to see you next week and have a great night.
1: 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Hear from Joe Dubs on the politics of sound system, and of course a rave from Jacob and Mercedes. Tickets are $15 and can be found at ra.co by searching Political Rudical, or check out Yabai Hi-Fi and 3CR on Facebook or Instagram. Political Rudical, a 3CR Radiothon fundraiser, 22nd of August from 7 p.m. at Bar 303 in Northcote. There's a tram stop right out the front. A 3CR supporter.

0: The Blues is back, all right, and it's at the Fitzroy Bowls Club on Saturday, the 22nd of August. This is a 3CR fundraiser for the Blues with a Feeling program. In fact, we'll be doing a live broadcast. The feature artist is Ezra Lee and the Broken Blues Band. This is them. Remember, Saturday, August the 22nd, 7 p.m, $10 entry at the door at the Fitzroy Bowls Club, Brunswick Street, just near the Edinburgh Gardens. See you there.
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6: Destructiveness of AI all around us every day. Fake news, job loss, alienation, depression. Well, they tell us how AI is going to cure cancer and solve the climate crisis and improve our lives every day. I'm not seeing that. What I am saying is so much AI slop in the internet, I can't tell what's real anymore. AI is the most dangerous technology in the history of mankind.
7: That's Kuhan Pakmander. And this is Alternative Radio. I'm David Barsamyan. This edition of AR features Kuhan Pakmander on the nuclear legacy of artificial intelligence. AI, artificial intelligence, is an inflection point for humankind. Most people are uneasy about AI. In one poll, 71% of respondents said they thought AI posed a threat to humanity. Right-wing pundit Matt Walsh says, "We're sleepwalking into a dystopia that any rational person can see from miles away." And then he adds, "Are we really just going to lie down and let AI take everything away from us?" Bernie Sanders warns, "There's a very real fear that in the not-too-distant future, a superintelligent AI could replace human beings in controlling the planet." But for the tech bros and their corporations, AI is a goldmine. Who will speak for those who worry about the dangers AI poses and want to see it carefully regulated? Our guest today is Kuhan Pakmander. She's a journalist, author, and peace and environmental activist. She is co-founder of the Tech Critics Network and her articles appear in The Nation, The Progressive, and other publications. She spoke in Hawaii in December. And now, Kuhan Pakmander.
6: I'm astonished that there is one issue that I am totally in agreement with Steve Bannon on. Of all people, Sloppy Steve has said that AI is the most dangerous technology in the history of mankind. Truth is, I couldn't agree more. If the earth will not end with a bang but with a whimper, maybe T.S. Eliot's famous verse was predicting AI. It may not have the star power of a nuclear bomb, but it's a different kind of weapon of mass destruction. The shape-shifting nature of digital technology often makes it seem innocuous, but it is a weapon of mass destruction. We'd better start treating it like one if we're to save our species and our beloved Earth. It's funny because both nuclear and digital technologies have industries behind them that are more like religious cults than economic sectors. Both are fully caught up with their echo chamber of and their cosmology that validates and perpetuates itself. Both make glowing promises about a better future while faithfully erasing the harms. They insist on the right to self-regulate or self-monitor, but neither has the inclination to do so. This is dangerous, especially in the case of digital tech, where any democratic attempts at regulation are met with fury. I don't need to say much about the well-known existential dangers of the nuclear industry, whether for weapons or for energy. We all know about the devastation at Hiroshima and Nagasaki, at Chernobyl and Fukushima. The destruction is immediate, direct, obvious, long-lasting. For this reason, there's a general consensus globally that the nuclear industry should be regulated. By contrast, many people don't see the same urgency to regulate AI. Maybe it's because we're barraged with silly videos and awkwardly constructed responses to internet searches that we never asked for. This makes the AI seem frivolous with no existential dangers in comparison to nuclear. But we've seen the harms that AI has caused, the terrible environmental toll of data centers, the child exploitation, the massive job loss. Because AI is so new and so illusory, it's hard to find one's bearings, especially with no guardrails. The technology is barreling forward into a future of unknown consequences, but the Silicon Valley-controlled administration is hell-bent on banning any state's rights to regulate. On top of it all, the technology is nowhere near its maturity. It's still got a ways to go. How do you begin to think about such an unprecedented technology, let alone how to regulate it? The irony about AI is that it may be the most dangerous technology in the history of mankind, but it's also incredibly simple. First, allow me a moment to break it down. Most importantly, it's not an intelligence. It doesn't think. Actually, it's a very sophisticated classification process that makes predictions off of large amounts of data. You first build an AI by collecting an enormous amount of data, which you then use to program it. You program it to identify patterns of sentences, images, even DNA sequences. Once it's programmed, you can then use that model to make predictions. You could give it part of a sentence and it would be able to finish it with the right word, or you could give it a series of prompt words and request that it compile a certain image. And because it was programmed on millions of images, it would be able to predict the pattern that you were requesting. You know, it's a fancy machine that makes educated guesses. It sounds simple enough, right? But when these data sets are so enormous and comprised of everything available on the internet and every bit of personal information in government databases and a complete GPS record of how everyone moves through the world, voice recognition, facial recognition, all of it, then the technology takes on an all-powerful omniscience that is very dangerous. Most frightening to me is that if it were programmed on huge data sets of DNA, you could request it to spit out entirely new and novel life forms, like, say, for example, a virus that doesn't show symptoms, but that's passed through breath, or a bacteria that's resistant to antibiotics, This technology exists today, unregulated. This is how they make biowarfare. And this is where AI gets very scary. It's a threat to the very web of life. It's a threat to the stability of everything. It's also a threat to democracy. The world first saw this a decade ago in the Cambridge Analytica scandal. Cambridge Analytica was the cyber warfare company hired by Steve Bannon of all people again, to run AI programs on the data of 230 million Americans. Much of that data was illegally provided by Facebook, by the way. Using pattern recognition, the AI predicted which of those millions of Americans were the most vulnerable to brainwashing. They flagged people who had had substance abuse problems, had suffered from depression, were ultra-religious, were attracted to supernatural phenomena, and other qualities that had been proven to coincide with people who were vulnerable to persuasion. Then they targeted those people individually based on each person's custom profile with elaborately subtle propaganda campaigns to persuade them to vote for Trump in 2016. And he won. Cambridge Analytica also influenced voters to vote for Brexit, and it won. Bannon learned firsthand that he who controls the data controls the world. When he says it's the most dangerous technology in the history of mankind, he knows from experience. You can see how the simple process of pattern recognition of gigantic data sets, combined with the shape-shifting nature of digitalization, can take on godlike powers. One of the big problems with that is that it can only work if the AI models are continually replenished with enormous streams of data. In order to meet this demand, a surveillance infrastructure is required to continually extract and digitize all human behavior. In other words, an AI industry cannot function without a surveillance state. That's your phone spying on you, cameras everywhere, facial recognition, smart appliances.

And as we all know, surveillance is a cornerstone of fascism. For me, the required surveillance makes AI a deal breaker, full stop. Well, actually, there are two deal breakers for me. The second one is that the AI also requires a build out of data centers. In case you're not up on data centers, they are ecologically devastating. And they're metastasizing all over the country as the Stargate Project. That's the federal project to cover the entire continent, well, the United States, with thousands of data centers, ostensibly in order to beat the AI race with China. Even if beating China means turning the US into a gigantic, slum-ridden industrial wasteland. The imperative to build out AI as an essential utility is as fatally flawed as the Roman imperative to build out a system of water pipes made of poisonous lead. Each data center is an enormous concrete building that makes a Walmart superstore look like a Japanese tea house. Inside are rows of thousands and thousands of computers that crunch all the numbers for AI and devour agricultural land, freshwater supplies, and hordes of energy. In Northern Virginia, there are hundreds of data centers, and they go for miles, one after another, like a cancer that won't stop. And speaking of cancer, it was just revealed that there's a link between an Amazon data center in Oregon and a cluster of rare cancers. And we're only just getting started. All the computations that take place inside these gulags demand unthinkable amounts of energy, so much that the US grid can't even produce enough. How do they expect to run an entire civilization on AI? I mean, that's their dream, you know. This is serious cognitive dissonance. People's electric bills are already going up to 40% higher just to pay for all the grid upgrades. And once these concrete wastelands are built and operating, any human or pet living in the immediate vicinity comes down with health problems. It doesn't seem to matter to them that AI data centers are terraforming the Earth into a hellscape. In fact, Sam Altman of OpenAI blithely shrugs, and I quote, "Yes, I know they take a lot of land." Yet they still keep building them. They're building them even when they have to remain offline as zombies, because there's simply not enough energy generated on the US grids to power them. Their solution is to fire up decommissioned nuclear reactors, like Three Mile Island, among others. They even finagled the member nations at COP to redesignate nuclear as a renewable energy so that they could get a climate pledge from all the countries to triple renewables, aka nuclear, by 2050. And they're doubling down on liquid natural gas and fossil fuels as well to get those data centers buzzing. Just when emissions from coal plants were decreasing, Silicon Valley's got Trump bringing them online again. I say we abolish it altogether. Former Google CEO Eric Schmidt proposed a novel solution. He said that his rocket company, Relativity Space, would put data centers in orbit. Do you know how much environmental damage these rocket blastoffs would do? Not to mention the space junk problem that has started to make its way into collisions with commercial jets. Sam Altman has also spoken about the need for computing in space. And Jeff Bezos announced at Italian Tech Week in Turin recently that one of the things that's going to happen in the next, it's hard to know exactly when, in the next 10 plus years, and I bet it's not more than 20 years, we're going to start building these giant gigawatt data centers in space, end quote. If you think this level of delusional space-obsessed hubris is unique to the tech bros, think again. It actually goes back to the culture of nuclear science. Before Elon Musk's SpaceX and Jeff Bezos' Blue Origin, there was Wernher von Braun, the Nazi scientist who was exonerated so he'd be free to design nuclear weapons for the US. Von Braun wrote many books about colonizing the moon and Mars. The subtext of much of von Braun's work was a loathing of nature as his experiments risked apocalyptic destruction.
But he justified his perilous nuclear adventures with the physics truism that energy.

0: energy cannot be destroyed. And to that point, this is what von Braun wrote. Quote, "Science has found that nothing can disappear without a trace. Nature does not know extinction. All it knows is transformation. Now, if God applies his fundamental principle to the most minute and insignificant parts of his universe, doesn't it make sense to assume that he applies it also to the masterpiece of his creation, the human soul? I think it does. And everything science has taught me and continues to teach me strengthens my belief in the continuity of our spiritual existence after death. Nothing disappears without a trace." End quote. Von Braun inaccurately asserts that nature does not know extinction. He then extends that logic as being especially true for humans, since we are supposedly the masterpieces of all creation. And then he uses this fallacy to justify destroying nature because it will undoubtedly lead to a higher transformed state. In other words, he espouses destruction as the path to God. You can hear echoes of this insanity in the de facto credo of today's tech bros: move fast and break things. Jairus Grove, a professor at the University of Hawaii, summed up the gist of von Braun's worldview. And I quote, "Underlying the logic of nuclear weapons is a rational eugenics cosmology for the remaking of human species around a mutated and victorious potential national race," end quote. The same logic is very much alive in the rantings of the Silicon Valley nerds who fantasize about merging with machines, populating Mars, and beating China in the AI race. The thinking is any disasters that would result would invariably lead to some sort of spiritual transcendence. In all seriousness, these people are mentally ill and should not be in positions of power. But as fanciful as these agendas are, it is conceivable how the deployment of the atom bomb on Hiroshima and Nagasaki and its subsequent devastation are a twisted kind of proof of American exceptionalism. The bombs catapulted the U.S. into a status as the preeminent world power for the second half of the 20th century. For PR purposes, the detonations also provided the perfect display of sadistic bravado to sear a religious awe of U.S. power into the world's collective consciousness. American exceptionalism came alive. That's all that mattered to them. It's impossible to overstate the degree to which the development and deployment of the bomb shifted geopolitics and world culture. Europe and Asia were in shambles, but the U.S. had become a god for not only ending the war, but for wielding a seemingly supernatural force to do so. While it's disputable if the bomb really did end the war, it did deliver the dubious message that peace had a price. In this case, the nuclear destruction of land, water, and hundreds of thousands of innocent civilians. A lamentable but necessary sacrifice, they believe. It fit perfectly with von Braun's justification for apocalypse and subsequent transcendence. Nuclear weapons shifted the paradigm of how war was perceived and reset the rules. Warfare suddenly scaled up to a global pursuit, no longer local. Game theory prevailed with one winner and everyone else loses. If you're not deploying it, it's being deployed against you. The Cold War theology was born. It was during the first chill of the Cold War that the digital seeds first sprouted that later grew into AI. As I mentioned, the goal was global hegemony. And in this context, computers and algorithms were seen as the most effective means of containing rivals. The idea was to be able to monitor and arm the entire planet before the Soviets did. The Pentagon developed an electronic network of nodes that allowed communications, surveillance, and lethal strikes. The network was designed to scale up to global proportion. The digital format was the language that could be understood and transmitted across the network. This was where the internet came from. It wasn't designed to connect humanity. No, it was designed to dominate humanity over vast spaces. It's a surveillance octopus that obliterates local concerns and local geographies. In fact, if it weren't for the bomb, the idea for the internet would likely have never even occurred to anyone. The digitization that was developed to create the internet also provided the language, grammar, and alphabet for AI. My friend Jerry Mander coined the phrase megatechnology. Megatechnology describes a reality in which innovations scaffold on previous technologies. The result is a mosaic of intertwining, interdependent technologies that create entirely new ones. For example, nuclear technology paved the way for the internet, among other things, which paved the way for AI, among other things. And they all work synergistically together, along with other components of megatechnology, such as satellites, robotics, space technology, genetics, nanotechnology, etc. All these technologies comprise an ecosystem of hegemonic logic that was born of nuclear weapons research. And now we come full circle as AI is being groomed to autonomously make decisions on launching nuclear weapons. This is a dangerous, slippery slope. Despite the Pentagon's official policy that humans will always be in the loop, AI is looking more and more appealing to war planners in a modern battlefield context that demands multitasking. Humans are thought of as too slow, too emotional, and easily overwhelmed to handle the urgency and multiple demands. It's believed that AI would be more reliable. The one problem, though, is that in wargaming simulations at Stanford University, AI is consistently predisposed toward heightened conflict and escalation. This is according to a 2025 article in Politico. Apparently, diplomacy has not been programmed into the AI model, and it could care less about mutually assured destruction. I recently came across a piece written in 2012 by Carl Grossman, who serves on the board with me at the Global Network Against Weapons and Nuclear Power in Space. The article is entitled The Nuclear Cult. It's comprised of a series of interviews with people who have studied the nuclear industry. Grossman was trying to understand how nuclear scientists were able to power forth with such nihilistic work in the face of obvious existential risks. Grossman demonstrates that unlike other toxic pursuits such as plastic manufacturing or the tobacco industry, the nuclear scientists are swept up in a cult-like religious fervor that blinds them to all the apocalyptic downsides. In reading the article, I was astonished at how identical the blind ideological faith of the nuclear researchers were to the oligarchs today of AI. In many ways, they're mirror images of one another. But you know, it makes sense really when you recall that digital technology was a rib pulled from the side of the atom bomb. Think about it. Both digital technology and nuclear weapons elevate an anointed priesthood of men who wield the specialized knowledge inaccessible to all others. Nukes had Oppenheimer, Wernher von Braun, Kissinger, Fermi, Richard Feynman, Edward Teller, and others. AI's got Elon Musk, Peter Thiel, Jeff Bezos, Bill Gates, Marc Andreessen, Alex Karp, Sam Altman, Jensen Huang, Eric Schmidt, ad nauseum. Trump purged the old deep state only to replace it with a full set of Batman villains. This tight little cluster of misfits is pushing the AI agenda onto all human civilization. They run on the same non-logic that the nuclear priesthood did, but with far more power and wealth, and none of the regulatory guardrails that are requisite with nuclear. This makes our current situation exceedingly precarious. But listen to some of the opinions that Grossman collected. The similarities between the cultism of the nuclear industry and that of AI are uncanny. For example, Dr. Chris Busby, author of Wings of Death, Nuclear Pollution and Human Health, said, quote, "It's the cult of the nuclearists, and this construct of the nuclear scientists seeking to control nature with mathematical equations that make them feel safe sets up a collision with reality in a way we are going to destroy ourselves. The belief in nuclear power is far beyond anything scientific or rational, said Busby, who has a PhD in chemical physics. This reminds me so much of Elon Musk or Sam Altman when he's saying seeking to control nature with mathematical equations that make them feel safe. My friend Alice Slater, who had been with the Nuclear Age Peace Foundation for many years, was also quoted. She said, quote, "They're holding our planet hostage while they tinker in their labs without regard to the risks they are creating for the very future of life on Earth," end quote. Doesn't it just sound like Jeff Bezos and Bill Gates and all the other oligarchs? And these respective priesthoods each push the irrational worldview that their weapons will lift humanity to some salvation, a kind of messianic transformation that leads to an uber humanity. You can see it in the way they use the language to overlay mystic godlike qualities onto their projects. The Trinity for the first nuclear bomb test. Project Prometheus is the name of Bezos' new AI startup. The Meta Data Center is named Hyperion, after a Greek god. The all-knowing qualities of an oracle, which Larry Ellison took as the name of his company. And we can never forget Oppenheimer's famously grandiloquent quote that he said came to him when he witnessed the first detonation of the atomic bomb that he developed. "Now I am become death, the destroyer of worlds." Good or evil doesn't matter to these people. For them, the only virtue is power itself. By their logic, the powerless are without virtue. And because they lack virtue, they're expendable. This is the logic of eugenics. The hundreds of thousands of workers who were laid off because of AI are expendable by this logic. The community suffocating in West Memphis due to emissions from Elon Musk's gigantic data center are expendable. The kids who kill themselves because of chatbot addictions are expendable. The farmers whose crops are dying because all the water is going to data centers are expendable. The victims of Hiroshima and Nagasaki were expendable. In this paradigm, the very act of subjugating others is proof of a superior master race. The tech industry, like the nuclear industry, doesn't run on logic. It is driven by a misanthropic deification of technology. Out of the groaning scourge, the broligarchs emerge, renewed as modern technological messiahs. When Peter Thiel was asked in an interview, point blank, "You would prefer the human race to endure, right?" Thiel was stumped. He couldn't bring himself to say, I would like humanity to stick around. That's because he considers himself to be a superior being to humanity. Humanity gets in his way. He's also said that democracy is an obstruction to freedom and that it was a mistake to give women the right to vote. This is the pathological mentality of the people now leading the United States. There's only a handful of them, but they are making consequential decisions about the future of all life on Earth.
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0: Now, Henry Kissinger, who was obsessed with perpetuating U.S. global dominance, rose as the perfect Machiavelli for the Cold War. He employed such tactics as playing China and the Soviets against one another and micromanaging the secret bombing of Cambodia to wipe out communists that ended up slaughtering a fifth of the population. In Chile, he gave millions of dollars to the dictator Augusto Pinochet for his overthrow of democratically elected Salvador Allende. And he equipped President Suharto of Indonesia with arms to invade East Timor, resulting in 200,000 casualties. Kissinger thrived on orchestrating these and other political coups against leaders he deemed did not know their place in the U.S. world order. In 1957, he wrote his first book, Nuclear Weapons and Foreign Policy. It got a rave review in the New York Times by Edward Teller, who was a key figure in nuclear weapons development. The book advocated for limited nuclear war, whatever they mean by limited. And then almost 70 years later, in 2024, he co-wrote his last book with former CEO of Google, Eric Schmidt, and Craig Mundie. The book is called Genesis: Artificial Intelligence, Hope, and the Human Spirit. The man was truly a living link between the first weapon of mass destruction to the current one. His protege, Eric Schmidt, carries his legacy of tyranny forward. Obsession with power was the shared value that brought Kissinger and Schmidt together. The dubious duo first met at a conference in 2009 when Schmidt was still CEO of Google. Kissinger told Schmidt he felt that electrical engineers were abjectly ignorant in history, philosophy, economics, and the humanities. He also asked him if there was a way to remove all the war criminal accusations against himself online that might come up during Google searches. Schmidt ended up inviting Kissinger to speak at Google at the company, and Schmidt said that Kissinger, quote, announced to the entire employee body that Google was a threat to modern civilization, which everyone at Google loved, end quote. This is a story that Schmidt has told again and again, gleeful that the engineers loved hearing that they wielded the power to threaten civilization, because power is the only metric these people honor. Though Schmidt had all the money in the world and had literally shaped internet civilization and culture, he did not wield the gravitas of Henry Kissinger, the preeminent geopolitical power broker of the 20th century. So Schmidt was eager to model himself after such an erudite icon, war criminal or not. Schmidt learned from the best in how to neutralize moral failure with the right ideological framing. For example, Schmidt said he had become an arms dealer in 2024 because, quote, watching the Russians use tanks to destroy apartment buildings with little old ladies and kids just drove me crazy, end quote. It seems like a non sequitur to me that that's why he should launch a killer drone company. I mean, because of the Russian attacks on little old ladies. But with what he thought was the right frame, and he felt free of remorse from any mass suffering or genocide from his technology. As long as it wields Promethean power, he feels entitled to wage any destruction he pleases. Schmidt fancies himself a latter-day Kissinger, having had insinuated himself in consequential positions during the Obama, Trump, and Biden administrations, just as Kissinger was also a powerful deep state force across multiple presidencies. Under Obama and Trump, Schmidt was the first chair of the Defense Innovation Board, which oversaw countless war games in the Pacific using all the new AI weapons Schmidt helped to develop. Militaries from Japan, Korea, the Philippines, Australia, Indonesia, Singapore, the US, and other nations are plowing through the ocean habitats year-round with military exercises because of Schmidt's initiative. Robot ships and submarines and other autonomous weapons have been the source of thousands of deaths of whales, dolphins, turtles, and other marine life for the last decade. One big difference between Schmidt's involvement in government and Kissinger's is that Kissinger was not a private sector billionaire with conflicts of interest. Schmidt, on the other hand, owns a killer drone manufacturing company and a rocket company. While Schmidt advocates for U.S. supremacy, he also scores lucrative Pentagon contracts. He said he created his company, White Stork, to fill the gap for affordable killer drones at only $400 a piece. When I think of the concept of affordably priced killer drones, a chill runs down my spine. I mean, just imagine the playground massacres of the future. As I mentioned, Kissinger was a big promoter of so-called limited nuclear war. The framing of limited nuclear war is a perfect example of the denial system that practitioners of nuclear science build around their cataclysmic field. You can't limit radioactive poisoning in the environment that stays toxic for thousands of years from a so-called limited nuclear war. And you can never limit the likelihood of escalation in any nuclear conflict. But it's a framing that keeps the money flowing into arms production. Who cares if the planet is unlivable? As Wernher von Braun assured us, destruction is the path to transcendence. Arms control is another framing that Kissinger used. It sounds like resistance to nuclear proliferation, right? But actually, the narrative was hatched by the weapons industry to dilute authentic resistance movements. If you're for arms control, you're only calling for control, not abolition. There's a parallel phenomenon in AI as well. The so-called ethical AI movement was crafted by Eric Schmidt and other tech moguls to sell the idea to the public that Silicon Valley could self-regulate. You know ethical AI is a scam when Schmidt says, we're never going to meet our climate goals anyway, so we might as well go all in on building AI data centers. Tech firms generously fund programs such as AI for Social Good, Indigenous AI, Regenerative AI, ad nauseum. It's all a means to placate and water down any real abolition groups. The parallels between the nuclear and AI industry are many and varied, and they include the friendship between Henry Kissinger and Eric Schmidt, whose partnership embodies the technological lineage from nuclear to AI. Schmidt now runs the nonprofit Special Competitive Studies Project, or the SCSP, which advocates for public investment in AI for surveillance, targeting, biowarfare, and cybernetics, which means the merging of machines with biological forms. It frames all its work in a narrative of ethics and humanity, but it's hard to take it seriously. Its annual trade shows, where people like Condoleezza Rice and Alex Karp speak, promote companies like Palantir and Anduril. Palantir, as you may recall, is the bloodthirsty company that generates the kill lists of Palestinians for the Israeli Defense Forces and has all the US government ICE contracts. But the most prominent overarching message of the SCSP is the constructed urgency of winning the AI race with China. The mythology is very much a knockoff of Kissinger's global impresario style. The narrative has been highly effective in driving government funding into the AI industry, in which Schmidt is heavily invested. What the SCSP never mentions, though, is that the only way to win any AI race means doubling down on surveillance of everyday citizens in order to harvest the continual data needed to feed the AI models. We see the destructiveness of AI all around us every day. Fake news, job loss, alienation, depression. While they tell us how AI is going to cure cancer and solve the climate crisis and improve our lives every day, I'm not seeing that. What I am saying is so much AI slop in the internet, I can't tell what's real anymore. It turns out that Twitter is flooded with phony mega accounts based in Eastern Europe and Nigeria, Bangladesh, and Thailand. And the economy. Corporations can't wait to replace all their workers with AI. Pink slips are going out to professors while the colleges are plowing millions of dollars into AI. The Bureau of Labor Statistics reported that between January and August in 2025, US unemployment is up 13.8 million. That's all of the permanent and temporary workers unemployed. A weapon of mass destruction has been unleashed upon the world's workers. Nonetheless, they're ramming through their agenda at every opportunity. Just before Thanksgiving, Trump signed an executive order to launch an initiative called the Genesis Mission. It's got Eric Schmidt's fingerprints all over it. Do you remember the title of the book he wrote with Kissinger? It was called Genesis. The White House says it will, quote, supercharge U.S. scientific AI innovation, end quote. It'll do so by partnering 17 Department of Energy labs with private companies working on AI, including the infamous Los Alamos lab, home of the atom bomb. What this really means is that all the biological data, national security data, data for material science, data for chemistry, and all the nuclear science data owned by the federal government will be handed over to the oligarchs with no regulation. This is beyond serious. The implications of merging all these data sets are chilling. By integrating the bits of computing with biological cells and molecular atoms, all manner of Frankensteinian horrors are now within reach. There should be very strict regulations against all this. It's a jackpot for the technocrats. They've been fantasizing about merging cells, bits, and atoms for a very long time. None of them ever would have believed it just a few years back that they'd soon have a president that was so incredibly easy to buy off that he'd hand over all 17 of the major Department of Energy labs and their data sets. Eric Schmidt, Bill Gates, and the other wing nuts are on track to mix and match these materials to develop all kinds of transgressive innovations. For example, programmable biological life forms or microscopic robots that operate within the body. How about a programmable cyborg that self-detonates into a nuclear blast? This is all doable now. These are the sorts of possibilities that give these people reason to live. I'm not kidding. It's not the money that motivates them, although the profits of such endeavors are off the charts. But they get their thrills from power, the power to play with the future of all life on Earth. This is Dr. Evil stuff. And this is why I side with Steve Bannon on this one. AI is the most dangerous technology in the history of mankind. Now, I've spent much of my time speaking about artificial intelligence. Now I'd like to speak about authentic intelligence, real intelligence. We don't speak enough about that. The most elevated expression of intelligence I've ever witnessed was not through any machine or algorithm, but it was in the native people I grew up with when I lived in Guam. Guam is an island in the Mariana Archipelago, part of a larger grouping of islands known as Micronesia, located on the Asia side of the Pacific, other side of Hawaii. As a teenager, I used to spend a lot of time on boats there, and I came to know several Micronesians from the island of Sotawal. That's where they practice the ancient tradition of celestial wayfinding. The wayfinding practiced by the Micronesians demands not only physical prowess and keen sensory alertness, but also the wisdom to understand the interconnections between all living things and the heavens and the seasons, the sea, the winds, the waves, currents, the sun, clouds, and the passage of time, all in a way that is specific to this vast blue liquid continent that we call home. It is history and culture and praxis all wrapped up into one. The skills to traverse the distance of the entire Pacific, which takes up a whole hemisphere of the planet, of planet Earth, it requires that one's body be a highly sensitized barometer in which all boundaries between body, ocean, and sky are blurred, completely at one with the elements. This is the most profound and comprehensive of intelligences. Recently, a friend who knows how highly I esteem Pacific navigators sent me an article. The headline read, "A Voyage into the Art of Finding One's Way at Sea." I clicked on the link and my laptop screen filled with one of those beautiful New York Times layouts, delicious shades of blue depicting the Micronesian tableau of sea and sky, cleanly separated by the razor sharp horizon line. In the foreground, Alson Kellen, a Marshallese wayfinder seated on a catamaran, gazes toward the camera. The Marshalls are another archipelago known for their navigational skills in the Micronesia Island group. Kellen's face is bathed in the warm glow of a setting sun. He's wearing a kind of bathing cap that's fitted with sensors and electrodes. Neuroscientists from University College London are studying Kellen's brain waves to learn more about the highly sophisticated workings of the brain of a celestial navigator. Finally, the Western world is acknowledging the brilliance of the Micronesians. He was wearing a sports jersey emblazoned with the word Kwajalein in Coca-Cola font. Kwajalein, by the way, is the island that was forcibly evacuated by the U.S. in 1965 in order to build what is now named the Ronald Reagan Ballistic Missile Defense Site. In addition to the missile range, Kwajalein is now home to soldiers and their families who live in perfect facsimiles of 1950s American suburbs that include schools and shopping centers, recreational facilities, a medical clinic, even an 18-hole golf course. It's off limits to civilians. The families who were displaced from their ancestral island were relocated to nearby Ibai Island, which has since earned the ignoble moniker of Slum of the Pacific and is now one of the most densely populated islands in the world. As I read the New York Times article, I noticed a distinctly pained expression on Kellen's face that was framed by the cap full of wires and electrodes. The image brought to mind those horrific images of monkeys in labs with their half-exposed brains all wired up. The article spoke of the worthy pursuits of neuroscientists to study this man's brain that would lead to a cure to Alzheimer's. The words rang false. The article claimed to be preserving Pacific wayfaring culture. That's like saying a home aquarium preserves fish stocks in the ocean. These assertions flew in the face of the reality of what I was seeing in the photo. What I was seeing was ancient cultural knowledge being harvested from this indigenous man's brain by some corporate force. Also on board the boat were hundreds of pounds of technology, accelerometers to measure the boat's speed, a watch on everyone's wrist to measure heart rate, eye tracking technology to document where people were gazing, equipment to record brain activity relative to swell movement, a mounted 360-degree camera that captured changes in the sails and clouds, and more. The sort of data all this tech would generate would most certainly find a market in the military, especially considering that Silicon Valley is pushing the Pentagon to automate all its weapons. In fact, the autonomous weapons company Anduril just partnered with Hyundai to develop autonomous warships. Kellen's brainwaves contain precisely the data needed to program AI to run unmanned vessels. These are the ships that will be deployed for a planned war with China, plowing ceaselessly back and forth through the fragile marine ecosystems that the Pacific Islanders have successfully stewarded for millennia. I can imagine this data also being used to automate deep sea mining, which would hasten the demise of the Great Blue Pacific. And now this man's brain is being pillaged like the blood they drain out of live horseshoe crabs to make pharmaceuticals. But no mention of that in the article, just how wonderful it is that a bathing cap full of electrodes could lead to a cure for Alzheimer's. Haven't the Marshallese suffered enough? These were the people whose islands were pummeled with 67 nuclear bombs between 1946 and 1958. You may have seen the old newsreel footage from 1946 that was staged to show proof of consent from the Marshallese. In it, a group of Marshall Islanders are seated at the foot of a coconut tree on an idyllic beach. The focus of all the islanders' attention is on a uniformed U.S. military official. Through an interpreter, the soldier asks permission from everyone to use their island as a site for atomic testing. He explains, "The United States government wants to turn this great destructive force into something good for mankind, and that these experiments here in Bikini are the first steps in that direction," end quote. The leader, named King Judah, listens to the interpreter and then gives his response in the rolling Marshallese language. He says the islanders agree to grant the request, since, after all, it is for the good of mankind. It was as if they had signed a blank check, but with their lives. The island of Bikini was blown off the face of the map. The atomic bombs also led to permanent genetic mutations and permanent radiation poisoning in the Marshalls that exist to this day. No food can be grown here that's edible, no fish caught without radioactive toxicity. As a result, there's been a mass exodus of Marshallese to Springdale, Arkansas, where they process chickens at the Tyson factory. But even though the U.S. granted the Marshallese the right to live and work in the States as compensation for the blasts, they're now being subjected to ICE raids and deportation. The inhumanity is dizzying. One of the bombs that dropped was 1,000 times stronger than the Hiroshima explosion. The late, great Marshallese statesman Tony de Broome was 9 years old when it was detonated. He wrote, quote, Bravo went off with a very bright flash, almost a blinding flash. Bear in mind, we were almost 200 miles away from ground zero. No sound, just a flash, and then a force, the shock wave, as if you were under a glass bowl and someone poured blood over it. Everything turned red. Sky, the ocean, the fish, my grandfather's net. People in Rongelap claim that they saw the sun rising from the west, end quote. This was on the morning of March 1st, 1954, in the wake of the most powerful weapon ever detonated by the United States. Henry Kissinger, when he was urged to compensate the Marshallese for the bombing, he replied, "There are only 90,000 people out there. Who gives a damn?" And now they're rigging electrodes up to the brains of the Marshallese. They think they can enclose and commodify genuine intelligence, but it will always fall short. The mad scientists seem to think that intelligence is a string of computer commands or a Heathkit replication of a brain's neural network or 10,000 data centers filled with NVIDIA chips. No, true intelligence takes place in every cell of the body. True intelligence is an embodied harmony with all other beings. True intelligence will not destroy the world. We're at an inflection point in the future of AI. If left unrestrained, it is on track to subsume humanity and wreak havoc on Mother Earth all the way down to every chromosome. It feels like uncharted waters, but it's not uncharted. Just as nuclear culture is mirrored in Silicon Valley, resistance can also be learned from the anti-nuclear movement of the past. AI is not the first weapon of mass destruction that needed to be subjugated, propped up by institutions with a messiah complex. The historical successes of the anti-nuclear movement provide a roadmap for how to move forward with this new and deceptively elusive weapon of mass destruction. Models from anti-nuclear activism direct us to replace the AI race with China with AI talks with China that would lead to treaties. What makes that difficult is that the whole US economy has been deliberately concentrated in AI. So in order to clear the way for peace and stability, it would be wise to de-link AI from the stock market, along with connected industries like nuclear energy, data centers, the electrical grid, and weapons. It should be illegal to get rich by destroying a livable future. At the same time, we need to reinvigorate an economy based on production of goods and services that actually uplift humanity and regenerate the environment. To regain agency, we need policy that bans surveillance and data extraction. We need antitrust regulation. We should reverse Trump's recent decision to resume manufacturing nuclear weapons and bring back international treaties to ban nuclear weapons and testing. And it goes without saying, overturning Citizens United would be a fundamental game changer. Finally, international institutions should acknowledge the need to revive the precautionary principle. And to do so, the precautionary principle emerged from a time when the bombings of Hiroshima and Nagasaki were still in living memory. That paradigm shift instilled in everyone an acute awareness that humanity had entered a stage in its development in which technological prowess had the capacity to wipe out all life on Earth. It called for caution. A new approach to technology needed to be established, and that was the precautionary principle. It was created to provide a framework for thinking about and regulating innovations that might cause harm when extensive scientific knowledge on the matter is lacking. This is what we have with AI. In other words, if you don't have enough scientific data to determine the outcome of any innovation, don't do it. Shut it down. Pull the plug. It's not inevitable. AI. Had the precautionary principle been applied, it would have prevented AI from barreling forward unrestrained. The war over AI regulation will be the centerpiece of the 2026 US midterm elections. Mark Andreessen and other Silicon Valley bullies have amassed well over $100 million for a super PAC called Leading the Future to elect only pro-AI lawmakers on both sides of the aisle. Fortunately, two pro-regulation super PACs within an organization called Public First will be challenging them.
1: 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Joe Ritchie is our general manager and editor. I'm David Barsamyan. 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

0: From diverse cultures and languages right across the world. I'm Harita, and today we are going to continue the conversation by looking beyond university and into the real world. Last week, we had an insightful conversation with computer science student Ms. Shweta Murugesan, where we explored women in technology, artificial intelligence, cybersecurity, and the exciting opportunities that technology offers. We'll discuss careers in technology, entrepreneurship, work-life balance, continuous learning, and what the future holds for young women entering this rapidly evolving industry today. Welcome back, Ms. Shweta Murugesan.
1: Thank you, Harita. It's wonderful to be back. Technology continues changing every single day, which makes it one of the most exciting industries to work in. Today, I'm looking forward to talk about career opportunities, personal growth, and how students can prepare themselves for the future.
0: All right. Shweta, one question many university students have is, what happens after graduation? People often think computer science graduates only become software developers. What are some of the career opportunities actually available?
1: That's a very common misconception. Software development is certainly one of the biggest career paths, but it is far from the only one. Computer science graduates can become cybersecurity analysts, data analysts, cloud engineers, artificial intelligence specialists, mobile application developers, web developers, database administrators, network engineers, UI and UX designers, DevOps engineers, and many more. Some graduates even move into project management, business analysis, or technology consulting. One of the biggest advantages of computer science is that technology supports almost every industry, whether it's healthcare, finance, education, aviation, government, or entertainment. Technology professionals are needed everywhere. This gives graduates enormous flexibility when choosing their careers.
0: Technology is one industry where people often work with international teams. How has globalization changed opportunities for computer science graduates?
1: Yeah, technology has made the world much smaller. Today, many professionals work remotely for companies located in different countries without leaving their homes. Cloud computing and digital collaboration allow teams from Australia, India, Europe, and America to work together on the same projects. This means students are no longer limited by geography. If they have the right skills and communication abilities, they can build careers almost anywhere in the world. It also encourages cultural understanding because we regularly collaborate with people from different backgrounds and experiences.
0: Yes, that's a fact. I do understand like that. And many successful technology companies actually begin as small startups. Do you think computer science encourages entrepreneurship?
1: Yeah, absolutely. Technology gives people the ability to transform ideas into products. Many successful entrepreneurs started by identifying a problem and building a digital solution. A simple mobile application or website can eventually grow into a successful business. Computer science teaches problem solving, which is one of the most important qualities for entrepreneurship. Students today have access to more resources than ever before. They can learn online, build prototypes, and even launch businesses while studying. Innovation doesn't always require huge investments. Sometimes it simply begins with a good idea and determination.
0: So, people usually think technology is all about technical knowledge. But how important are communication and teamwork?
1: They're extremely important. Writing code is only one part of the job. Technology professionals spend a lot of time discussing ideas, explaining solutions, presenting projects, and working with teams. Good communication helps developers understand client requirements and collaborate efficiently. Leadership, time management, creativity, and adaptability are equally valuable. Technology companies don't simply hire people who can code. They look for professionals who can solve problems, communicate clearly, and work well with others.
0: So Shweta, today technology has become part of almost everything we do. From the moment we wake up until we go to sleep, we use smartphones, online banking, digital payments, social media, and even artificial intelligence without always realizing it. Sometimes people think technology is only for IT professionals, but that isn't any true anymore. How do you think technology has changed everyday life, and why is it important for everyone to develop digital skills?
1: I completely agree with that, Harita. Technology has become an essential part of our daily routine. We rely on it for communication, education, shopping, entertainment, healthcare, and even government services. Something as simple as booking a doctor's appointment, paying bills, or attending an online class now depends on technology. Because of this, digital literacy is becoming just as important as reading and writing. Everyone should know how to use digital tools safely and responsibly. They don't have to become programmers, but they should understand online safety, recognize scams, protect their personal information, and feel confident while using new technologies. Technology also helps people save time and become more productive. Students can access learning materials from anywhere, businesses can reach customers across the world, and families can stay connected even when they live in different countries. At the same time, we must remember that technology should be used wisely. Spending too much time online or depending completely on digital devices can also have negative effects. Finding a healthy balance is very important. Overall, technology has made life easier in many ways, but the responsibility lies with us to use it positively and responsibly.
0: It's very great to know that a student like you has more and more information to convey things to other people and students. So, artificial intelligence has become one of the biggest topics in recent years. Some people believe AI will create amazing opportunities, while others worry that it may replace human jobs. As someone studying computer science, what are your thoughts on this?
1: Artificial intelligence is definitely one of the most exciting developments in technology today. AI has already become part of our daily lives, whether we realize it or not. Voice assistants, recommendation systems on Netflix and YouTube, navigation apps, online shopping suggestions, and even spam filters all use AI. Many people worry that AI will replace jobs. Well, some repetitive tasks may become automated. History has shown that technology also creates entirely new careers. Years ago, jobs like AI engineers, cloud architects, or data scientists hardly existed. Today, they are among the fastest growing careers. Rather than replacing people completely, AI is more likely to work alongside humans. It can analyze huge amounts of information very quickly, but human creativity, emotional intelligence, ethical decision making, and communication remain incredibly valuable. This is why students should focus not only on technical knowledge, but also on problem solving, creativity, and lifelong learning. Technology will continue changing, and those who keep learning will always have opportunities. AI should be viewed as a powerful tool that helps people achieve more rather than something to fear.

You are listening to Accent of Women, produced in studios of Tricia, Fitzroy, Victoria, and broadcasted nationally via the Community Radio Network. Currently, we are on the line with our computer science student, Ms. Shweta Murugesan, and learning things about technology and things which are experiencing in our day-to-day life, and how technology affect common people, and also how technical graduates and computer science students face their everyday life, and what are the opportunities for them to survive in future, and do AI or the artificial intelligence which can replace their life, or still people would have opportunities in technical fields. So these are the contents we are going through today. And coming to the next part, which is I'm going to ask her more about technology and the mental health. So Shweta, the next one. While technology has made our lives easier, many people also talk about the negative side of it. Excessive screen time, social media pressure, online addiction, and

0: technology while protecting our mental health?
1: I think this is a topic that deserves much more attention. Technology itself is not the problem. It is how we use it that makes the difference. Today, many of us wake up by checking our phones and spend several hours every day looking at screens. Social media has connected people across the world, but it has also created pressure to compare ourselves with others. We often see only the best moments of someone's life, which can sometimes affect our confidence and mental well-being. I believe it is important to create healthy digital habits. We should set limits on screen time, take regular breaks, spend time outdoors, talk to family and friends in person, and remember that real life is much more meaningful than what we see online. Technology should support our lives, not control them. If we use it wisely, it becomes a powerful tool. But if we become completely dependent on it, it can affect our health, relationships, and productivity. Finding balance is probably the most important lesson for all of us.
0: What you said is actually true, because technology, we should rule it, and the technology should not rule us over our opinions. So the next one, technology changes incredibly fast, as you said. A programming language or software that is popular today may be replaced by something completely new in just a few years. How important is continuous learning for someone working in technology?
1: Continuous learning is probably one of the biggest parts of working in technology. Graduation is not the end of learning. It is actually just the beginning. New programming languages, new software, artificial intelligence tools, and cybersecurity techniques continue developing every year. Professionals need to keep updating their knowledge to stay relevant. Fortunately, there are many opportunities to learn. Online courses, workshops, certificates, webinars, conferences, and even YouTube tutorials allow people to continue developing their skills throughout their careers. I also believe curiosity is one of the most valuable qualities in this industry. When people enjoy learning, they don't see change as a challenge. Instead, they see it as an opportunity to grow. Technology rewards those who stay curious, remain flexible, and continue improving themselves throughout their careers.
0: So, till now, we have spoken about encouraging more women in technology, but diversity is much broader than gender alone. Why do you think having people from different cultures, backgrounds, and experiences is important in the technology industry?
1: Technology is created for people all around the world. Because of that, it is important that the people creating technology also come from different backgrounds. When teams include people with different experiences, cultures, and perspectives, they are able to identify problems that others might overlook. This leads to more creative ideas and better solutions. For example, software used by millions of people should consider different languages, accessibility needs, and cultural differences. Diverse teams are often better equipped to build products that work for everyone. As an international student myself, I also see diversity as a strength. Studying alongside classmates from different countries allows us to learn from one another and develop a broader understanding of the world. Innovation grows when different ideas come together.
0: As technology becomes more powerful, discussions about ethics have become increasingly important. Artificial intelligence, facial recognition, personal data, and online privacy are often debated around the world. Why do ethics matter in technology?
1: Ethics should always be at the center of technological development. Just because we can create something doesn't always mean we should use it without considering its consequences. Technology companies collect large amounts of personal information, and people trust these organizations to protect their privacy. Developers therefore have an important responsibility to build systems that are secure, transparent, and fair. Artificial intelligence also raises ethical questions. AI systems should avoid bias and discrimination and should always respect human rights. As future technology professionals, we have a responsibility not only to build innovative products but also to ensure they benefit society in a responsible way. Technology should improve people's lives while protecting their dignity, privacy, and safety.
0: All right. Many people believe they need extraordinary ideas to succeed.

0: succeed in technology. But some of the world's most successful innovations actually started as simple solutions to everyday problems. What advice would you give to young innovators?
1: Yeah, I would tell them not to wait for the perfect idea. Many successful inventions began with someone noticing a small problem and deciding to solve it. Innovation isn't always about creating something completely new. Sometimes it's about improving something that already exists. Students should observe the world around them, ask questions, and think creatively. If they notice a challenge in their school, workplace, or community, they can start exploring possible solutions. Technology gives young people incredible opportunities to build websites, develop applications, and create useful tools with relatively few resources. The most important step is simply beginning. Confidence grows through action.
0: All right, we got a new message and very innovative and very important useful messages from you today. Before we conclude today's discussion, I would like to ask one final question to you. Parents and teachers play a major role in shaping children's future careers. What message would you like to share with them as a student who is doing artificial intelligence, computer science, and in technical fields?
1: Yeah, I would encourage parents and teachers to support children's curiosity from a young age. Not every child learns in the same way. Some enjoy mathematics, others enjoying creativity, while some love solving technical problems. Encouraging children to explore their interests without fear of failure helps them develop confidence. Technology is becoming an important part of almost every profession, so introducing children to digital skills early can open many opportunities in the future. Most importantly, encourage girls just as much as boys. Talent has no gender. Every child deserves equal opportunities to learn, explore, and achieve their dreams. With encouragement, patience, and guidance, today's children can become tomorrow's innovators, researchers, and leaders.
0: Thank you so much, Shweta, for joining us today, and we have learned many things which we don't know, and your advice is really meant for many listeners who are hearing your podcast today.
1: Thank you so much, Harita. It has truly been a pleasure joining you and Accent of Women and sharing my thoughts and experiences. I hope today's conversation has inspired our listeners to see technology as a field full of opportunities, creativity, and innovation. Thank you once again for having me, and my best wishes to everyone listening. Keep learning, stay curious, and never be afraid to explore new possibilities. Thank you.
0: All right. As we come to the end of today's program, I would like to take a few moments to reflect on everything we have discussed. Technology has become such a natural part of our everyday lives that we often don't stop to think about how much it influences us. From the moment we wake up and check our phones, to the way we communicate with our families, study at university, manage our finances, shop online, travel using navigation apps, or even access healthcare, technology is quietly working in the background. Sometimes we think of technology simply as medicines, software, or artificial intelligence. But today's conversation reminds us that technology is ultimately about people. Behind every application we use, every website we visit, and every digital service we rely on are individuals who dedicated years of learning, creativity, and problem solving to make those innovations possible. One of the most meaningful parts of today's discussion was our focus on women in technology. For many years, technology was often seen as a field dominated by men. Thankfully, the picture is changing. Around the world, more women are entering computer science, cybersecurity, software engineering, artificial intelligence, and research, proving that innovation has no gender. However, creating equal opportunities doesn't simply happen on its own. It begins in our homes, our schools, and our communities. Parents who encourage their daughters to ask questions, teachers who inspire curiosity in the classroom, and mentors who believe in young people's potential all play an important role in shaping the future. Today's world needs more than people who know how to use technology. It needs people who understand how to create technology responsibly. As artificial intelligence continues to develop and digital systems become more powerful, we must remember that innovation should always serve humanity. Technology should improve education, strengthen healthcare, protect our environment, increase accessibility, and create opportunities for people from every background. Another important result and lesson from today's conversation is the value of continuous learning. In the technology industry, learning never truly ends. The world changes quickly, new discoveries are made every day, and today's students will graduate into careers that may look very different just a few years from now. That is why curiosity has become one of the most valuable qualities anyone can have. When we stay curious, we continue to grow. When we continue learning, we continue creating new opportunities for ourselves and for others. I also want to speak directly to the young people listening today. Whether you are in school, university, or just beginning your career, never underestimate your ability to make a difference. Every expert was once a beginner. Every engineer wrote their first line of code. Every successful innovator faced challenges, made mistakes, and learned from them. Success doesn't come from knowing everything. It becomes from being willing to keep learning. And to the young women listening today, I hope this conversation has given you confidence. If you have ever been interested in technology, don't let stereotypes or self-doubt hold you back. Your ideas matter, your creativity matters, your voice matters. The future of technology will be stronger when it reflects the experiences and perspectives of people from all walks of life. Finally, I would like to once again thank our guest, Ms. Shweta Murugesan, for sharing her knowledge and experiences with us. Conversations like these help us better understand not only technology itself, but also the people who are shaping its future. I hope today's discussion has inspired you to look beyond the screens we use every day and appreciate the incredible opportunities that technology creates. More importantly, I hope it encourages all of us to become lifelong learners, responsible digital citizens, and supporters of the next generation of innovators. Because the future is not something that simply happens to us. The future is something we build one idea, one innovation, and one person at a time. And perhaps that is the most important message we can take away from today's conversation. The future of technology does not belong only to large companies or experienced professionals. It also belongs to today's students, to young people sitting in classrooms, to curious minds asking questions, and to anyone who has the courage to learn something new. Innovation doesn't always begin inside a laboratory or a multinational company. Sometimes it begins with a simple idea, a problem someone wants to solve, or a desire to make life a little easier for others. Every great invention started with someone who was willing to think differently and take the first step. As technology continues to evolve, let us also remember the importance of using it with kindness, responsibility, and purpose. The true success of technology is not measured by how advanced it becomes, but by how positively it improves people's life. When innovation is guided by compassion, ethics, and inclusion, it has the power to transform communities and create opportunities to everyone. I also hope today's discussion encourages us to continue supporting young women who aspire to enter science, technology, engineering, and mathematics. Every time we encourage a young girl to believe in herself, every time we support her education, and every time we remind her that her ideas matter, we are helping build a future where innovation reflects the talents and perspectives of everyone. Finally, I would like to thank all our listeners for spending your time with us today. Your support and your willingness to engage in these conversations and that makes programs like Accent of Women so meaningful. We hope today's episode has not only helped to understand the world of technology a little better, but also inspired you to embrace learning, remain curious and believe in the endless possibilities that the future holds. No matter what career path you choose in life, never stop asking questions, never stop exploring new ideas, and never stop believing that your knowledge and your efforts can make a positive difference in the lives of others. Because every positive change you see in our world, we see in our world today, begin with someone who dared to imagine a better tomorrow. And that's all we have got time for today. We just heard a lot of things. Accent of Women is produced in the Melbourne studios of Community Radio 3CR with the financial assistance of the Community Broadcasting Foundation. 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Music for Accent of Women was written and produced by George Kanjeri. 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As you know already, go to the Accent of Women page and follow the links to this week's show. 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You can also follow us on Twitter or like our page on Facebook. Thanks for tuning into the program, and I'm Harita. We look forward for your company again next week. Tata, bye-bye.

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I'm Dr. Gonzo, and this one's introduced by is a 60-minute program where we listen to tracks from an album introduced by the artist who made the album. Thanks for listening.

Hello, my name is Luna, and I've accidentally made a bit of a liar out of Dr. Gonzo. This week, there's no guest to introduce these tracks. I'm just going to be here playing these, I guess you could call it a taster platter of local artists. So I've handpicked a mix of artists that I've heard of or worked with or just really, really love. And I've tried to focus on artists with like a very small following or, you know, they're maybe not getting much play elsewhere. And yeah, let's give them a listen. This first track is called Malice by The Noise. Take it away, The Noise.

Wow, what a great track. Next up, we have More by The Gnomes.

Another fantastic track to follow that up. That was More by The Gnomes. So just some fantastic rock music from Frankston. Just really pleased that something good made it out of Frankston. Next we've got How I'm Feeling by Public Figures. And then following that, Sacred and Profane by 3CR Live alum Techno666. Here is Public Figures.

That was Sacred and Profane by Techno666. Just before that, we had How I'm Feeling by Public Figures. You're listening to, and this one's introduced by, 3CR 855 AM. This is Luna's local musical extravaganza, as we do not have a guest this week. I guess you could say I'm the guest. Like, maybe this is me interviewing myself. And you can sort of just bear witness as I sort of unravel over the course of the show. That would be interesting. Yeah, Techno 666, very, I don't know, very like 80s-y, kind of punky. I guess you could compare them to like Soft Cell almost, like kind of almost like a dark wave vibe to them. Going maybe a little bit more robotic, maybe a bit more electronic. Still with some punk elements. We've got upcoming another graduate of 3CR Life to Air, Work from Parasite, with their fantastic single Sound Advice.

Absolutely hypnotic, that arpeggio at the end. Up next, we're sort of going on a bit more of an electronic tilt from here. I've sort of transitioned it from a punk thing to a electronic thing. And this next track is by Bibi Sani. And the song is called, I hope I pronounce this correctly, Murcielago. And we're going to follow that up with Call to Action by File Explorer.

All right, after that track, we're going to sort of chiller vibes, I guess. The last two tracks were most recently, well, the album is called High Energy Concentrate 5X EP. I guess it's an EP. Well, it has club mixes too. It's album length if you listen to the remixes as well. But that track was Call to Action by File Explorer. And just before that, we had Sin T Part 1 by Mercy Lago. Sorry, Mercy Lago is the name of the single, the EP, four tracks. And the artist is Bibi Sani. Coming up, we've got Love Love, and then in parentheses, Love Love by Dane. Something, you know, maybe a bit more low-key, less dancey, more listen along, float along to it. All right, Love Love by Dane.

That was Love, Love, Love, Love by Dane. Coming up, we've got Caught in the Middle by Midnight Violet, followed by Analog by Folk Pitch Trio. Bit of a folkier turn in the night. Get away from some of that electronic stuff. Back to acoustic. Here is Caught in the Middle by Midnight Violet.

Is anyone else just totally bewitched by those vocals? And that just, wow. Such a great track. Yeah, I just wanted to remind everyone that 3CR has a text line, if you're so inclined, if you're textually inclined. Yeah, if you want to shoot a message, let me know how I'm going. I don't know, suggest a track. Yeah, anything like that. The number is 0488 809 855. Once again, 0488 809 855. I feel like I'm running one of those. You remember those late night TV shows where they were like a quiz, but they were stupid easy? And it was impossible to win, and it cost money to dial. I feel like I'm doing one of those right now, reading out the phone number. I feel like I'm debasing myself. Easy quiz questions. This next track is by my friend Jasmine Adria, and the track is called February Boy. And we're going to be following that with Monsters by Operation Karma. I should also just back announce real quick. What you were just listening to was Analog by Folk Bitch Trio, and before that, Caught in the Middle, Midnight Violet. What a lovely two songs. I feel like they really go together. Just very very similar vibe. Very similar vocals. Like they're each sort of distinct bands. I mean, one's a duet. I think that, gives it some different timbral qualities, but anyway, yeah. Next we've got February Boy. I'm Luna. This is, and this one's introduced by, and you're listening to it on 3CR Radio.

0: That was February Boy by Jasmine Adria. I guess that sort of, we're nearing the end of the folk portion of the program. You're listening to 855-3CR. You know what's fun? Ads. Ads are a great time.
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0: The state Labor government has begun works on demolishing Melbourne's 44 public housing towers to be replaced with private housing. Already, hundreds of residents have been displaced, often into unsuitable homes under duress.
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2: Welcome back to And This One's Introduced By. I'm Luna, and I'm introducing a smorgasbord of local talent, smaller artists generally, friends of 3CR, friends of mine, friends of the earth. Great cafe, by the way. Next up, I said it earlier, but I'm going to say it again. We're about to play Monsters by Operation Karma. Take it away, Monsters.

That was Monsters by Operation Karma off of their album Suck It. Yeah, a lot of fun. Really like the guitars on that one. You're listening to, and this one's introduced by, my name is Luna McLeod. It's currently 11:58, 2 minutes to midnight, and I've still got all these tracks, so I'm just going to keep going. Gonna have an extra long show tonight, you lucky ducks. I really enjoyed that song. Did you? You can tell me on the text line 0488-809-855. Once again, 0488-809-855. Or if you've got music that you'd like to submit, if you are a band, or I should say in a band, or you're some sort of an artist, some sort of music artist, and you would like to be featured on the show, you can send us an email. We live in the future. These exciting times, this high-tech stuff. We are andthisone3cr, so the number 3, then the letters CR, @gmail.com. So, and this one is the word one, O-N-E, 3CR @gmail.com. Send in your tracks. Show us what you've got. Tell us you love the show. Or tell us you're lukewarm on it. Or tell us you hate it, if you're so inclined. No, I'm just kidding. Please leave a good review. Up next, we have Look at Me, I'm an Asshole by Baby Shower, followed by J-Name Guys by Crushed Lavender. Back to the punk stuff. All right. Here we have Look at Me, I'm an Asshole.

That was Look at Me, I'm an Asshole by Baby Shower. Thanks to Max for putting me under those guys. And then following that, we've got Crushed Lavender with J-Name Guys. Yeah, it's past midnight now. Happy New Year.

That was J Name Guys by Crushed Lavender. And before that, I can't believe any of this. Every time I say it again, I feel like I have to take a shower. Look at Me, I'm an Asshole by Baby Shower. What a great band. Both of those ones. Both of them. Yeah, that was good. We actually got an SMS. They say, hi, this is a cool song. I agree, this is a cool song. When they messaged me, I was playing Look at Me, I'm an Asshole. You made me say it again. All right, I gotta say this one too. Like, I think this is just, this is a project someone's devised, I think me, to just keep making me say things, making me look bad. Next track is Quit Tugging on My G-String by The Screamages. I should say real quick, we've only got 3 tracks left, if everything goes to plan. If we don't play 3 tracks, then I'm a liar. This is Quit Tugging on My G-String.

That was Quit Tugging on My G-String by The Scream Ages. What a track. They've got that weird weird vocal thing happening. It's like a delay. Pretty cool. Up next, I've got a bit of a 1-2 punch here. So I should give some background. The next two tracks, I didn't originally intend for this, but it's just I switched the track list around so that it would work. But these are both pirate songs. we're wrapping up with two pirate tracks. So get ready to chant. First off, we've got a ska band, the Kitty Hawks. First time I saw these guys play, one of them was skanking while wearing a moon boot. That was sick. don't injure yourself. But yeah, that was pretty funny. So we've got, yeah, the Kitty Hawks, ska pirate for this particular song, playing The Devil's Offbeat, followed by Projectile Dysfunction, playing Crew of the Rusty Starfish. And depending on whether I feel like it or not, these will be our last two tracks. So, this is The Devil's Offbeat.

I bet you haven't heard anything like that recently. Two back-to-back pirate tracks. It's got an SMS. Best not be walking the plank to these most scrumptious tunes. Thanks, stranger. Yeah, pirate vibe. Look, it's past midnight. Look, as I said earlier, this is a bit of a... Let me explain the show. This is And This One's Introduced By. Usually we have a guest. This week, I decided I am the guest. Okay, so we're interviewing me. But because all of the music that I've written is like really copyright illegal, we're doing a spotlight on local Melbourne artists, particularly those that don't have a lot of streams, don't have necessarily the biggest fan base, and we're just trying to get some eyes on them. All these artists are on Bandcamp, by the way. And also, you know, you can find them around. The And This One Instagram is going to have a bit of a set list. So check back tomorrow. Just go on Instagram right now. Pull out your phone. I'm looking at you. Pull out your phone. Yeah, like that. No one gets hurt. just type in And This One 3CR. You're probably following other 3CR things, so it'll come up. And yeah, I'll be posting the set list tomorrow. Might also make a playlist on YouTube Music. And you can listen to all these great tracks. The last two tracks were The Devil's Offbeat by the Kitty Hawks, followed by Crew of the Rusty Starfish by Projectile Dysfunction. That's the album title. The track itself is Scraping the Starfish, and I think it gives a great introduction to the band, what they're about. You know, piracy and such. So if you're a pirate fan, check them out. They have a pretty crazy live show. I've been Luna. When this program has ended, I'll still be Luna. Maybe you'll be Luna too. I don't know. I don't know you. Or maybe I do. What a lovely evening we've had. We've shared good times and bad times. We've gone through some of all of the genres. And just had a fun time. Really good time. Now as I bring you to the end of this voyage, to go back to the piracy, this voyage we've gone on, I've decided that I was a liar, and I'm going to play one last track. And, this track is called M79, and it's by a band called Capgun. You might not have heard of them, but now you have. Go see them. They actually have a show tomorrow. Well, actually today, Thursday the 13th of August, at Nighthawks, I believe. Go catch them, see what they're about. This is M79. I'm Luna. I'm going to stop talking. You can go to bed now. It's allowed now. Thanks, M79.

0: That was M79 by Capgun. Yeah, check them out. They've got their gig tomorrow. Buy a ticket. You really should. Before long, I hope we see their next single. I'm very excited. I'm particularly excited. All right. I've been Luna McLeod. You've been listening, or you haven't. This is, and this one's introduced by, good night.
1: 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I'm Dr. Gonzo, and I'll be presenting another artist with another album next time on This

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song is in honor of Jamie Phelan. Yo, I think of you when it's rainy. The drugs sent you crazy, made you lazy, had trouble behaving. Rave you mad from the ice, became your vice. If only could have made you see how beautiful life is. Tears come up as I write this. You'll be forever missed. The good times I reminisce. It lives like a hedonist. You had such wit, you just couldn't quit. Evicted from your home, made you homeless. That's when I lost contact with you. Streets are mean, surrounded by crack fiends and broken dreams. Nobody heard your screams for help. I thought we might make contact again. 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

0: 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Recent changes to Victorian sex work laws mean that sex workers now have more options for how and where we can work and who we can work with.
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0: 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Striker D from Hardicle High Power, Joe Dubs from Solidarity Sound System, H and Jack from Woody's Hi-Fi, Lego, Martha, DJ Curly from 3CR's Cultural Kinetics, Degenerator, and Yabai. Hear from Joe Dubs on the politics of sound system, and of course a rave from Jacob and Mercedes. Tickets are $15 and can be found at ra.co by searching Political Rudical, or check out Yabai Hi-Fi and 3CR on Facebook or Instagram. 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

0: This is Irene Bolger, former Secretary of the Nurses' Federation in Victoria. Throughout the nurses' dispute in 1986 and the waterfront dispute in 1998, 3CR was always there, broadcasting the voices of workers in struggle.
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3: 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We are saying there's going to be one state of Palestine, the historic Palestine, where the Jews and the Christians and the Muslims can live side by side peacefully.
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0: A Friday Rave and Yabai Hi-Fi present Political Rudical, a 3CR Radiothon fundraiser. 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A lineup of local sound system heavyweights on the decks. Striker D from Hardicle High Power, Joe Dubs from Solidarity Sound System, H and Jack from Woody's Hi-Fi, Lego, Martha, DJ Curly from 3CR's Cultural Kinetics, Degenerator, and Yabai. Hear from Joe Dubs on the politics of sound system, and of course a rave from Jacob and Mercedes. 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There's a tram stop right out the front. 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
5: Every day, people in prisons across Australia are subjected to strip searching. 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Children as young as 10 years old are being forced to remove their clothes and have their bodies inspected by adults. We're calling on the federal government to stop state-sanctioned violence by ending the routine, unregulated use of strip searching in prisons across Australia. Go to endstripsearching.com. Together, we can demand a system that upholds dignity, safety, and human rights. Fig Jam is a 3CR supporter.

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0: We welcome you, spirits of blood and of bone, spirits of the north, south, east, and west, of wind, earth, water, and fire, of all things and no things, we come here before you to learn things as yet unknown. May the heat of her candle warm us all. May the light of her flame guide us. May the love of her blessing protect us. Here is the boundary of the circle. Naught but love shall enter in. Naught but love shall emerge from within. Charge this by your powers, old ones. Breathe in. Breathe out.
1: Well, I was cleaning out my room the other day. It was a bigger job than I thought. I found some photos from a lifetime ago. And my hair was long and yours was short. And your housemate hated me, but you persevered. The rest is history. All them years and years. And now you're far away. You sent a picture of you on the sand with salt in your hair.

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0: Hello, and welcome to this week's edition of Stick Together. I'm Amy Ciara, my pronouns are she, her, and they, them, and you're listening to the only national program focusing on union news, workers' stories, and social justice issues. This program is produced in Melbourne for 3CR and broadcast across the Community Radio Network, with the support of the Community Broadcasting Foundation, on the stolen lands of the Kulin Nation, and we pay our respects to their elders past, present, and emerging, and we acknowledge that sovereignty was never ceded. In today's episode, we hear part one of an interview with legend Dr. Auntie Lynn McInnes. Auntie Lynn has been a powerful and respected First Nations nurse, activist, advocate, and unionist, among other First Nations trailblazers who laid the groundwork for First Nations health and community organisations. She is a proud Palawa woman from Tasmania and has lived on the mainland in Geelong since she was 16. She has a beautiful big family, including 5 grandchildren and 7 great-grandchildren. In 1982, she was on the Victorian State Body for the Aboriginal Health Resources Group with Chair Uncle Jim Berg and Manager Kevin Coombs. This was the first of its kind in Australia, leading the way to the establishment of the Victorian Aboriginal Community Controlled Health Organisation, known as VACHO. This then led to her involvement in NACHO, the National Aboriginal Controlled Health Organisation Board. Some of the important work she did in these roles was tackling smoking Indigenous programs with Tom Calmer, making sure Aboriginal medical services had access to GPs with the Royal College of General Practitioners. She worked with the Australian Council of Trade Unions to ensure her people were paid appropriate awards in Victoria, which led the way for other jurisdictions. Leaders in Indigenous medical education, she was involved in advocacy across Australia, ensuring First Nations women were getting looked after by obstetricians and gynecologists. Attending the United Nations Permanent Forum in New York, 2011, ensuring appropriate medications were through the PBS. Auntie Lynn also shared many stories with me about the exemplary care she and her peers were providing First Nations people. Whether it was following up being discharged, assisting with the day-to-day, ensuring the hospital treated her people with care and respect, she was working within a community and cultural model of health that was under control and financing of the First Nations community. She set that up as part of the board of the Wathaurong Aboriginal Cooperative and the Aboriginal Community Health Service that was under the community-controlled model. It was a service built from the ground up, and as Aboriginal Health Liaison Officer in Barwon Health, she established partnerships that are still in place today. We had a long and bountiful yarn, and I have divided our interview into 2 episodes. In today's episode, we hear about who she is and the challenges she and First Nations people face. Part 2, we hear more about how she and others worked in community to look after the needs of First Nations people and her involvement in the union movement. Our yarn actually went for almost 2 hours, so the interview in its entirety will be online through the website at 3cr.org.au/sticktogether. I'd like to thank Auntie Lynn for her time and inviting me into her home with all her beautiful family photos and Geelong Cats fandom. Also for the copy of her occasional address to Deakin University. I would also like to thank Tim Gooden in driving me out to her place and setting up the interview for us, and for a copy of his introduction for Auntie Lynn when she received her honorary doctorate. Now let's hear today's interview.
1: Inspired me over the years have passed away now. Some are still alive. I was very involved with Aboriginal Health back in the 80s, and we were the trailblazers.
2: Mm.
1: And when I say that we were the trailblazers, I'm talking about across Australia. Our state body was a very powerful political body, and Uncle Jim Berg was our chairperson. Kevin Coombs was employed at the health department. And so though I learnt and grew into my own skin from those early days and those people, Arnie Alma Thorpe, Wilkie, all the mob from down Melbourne, Alf Bamlett, Trevor Edwards, that's just to name a few. Auntie Laura Bell. There's just so many people that sometimes I hate naming names because I forget them.
2: Mm.
1: And I don't want to miss out on anyone. But the people who know me, they know who I'm, who's been involved in my life. And when I got my doctorate from the University of Deakin, my honorary PhD in philosophy, I invited people who were very much a part of my life. There's a couple of people I forgot, but that's okay. They've forgiven me. But it was very important that people be involved in my journey, and who've supported me over the years. Even the Geelong Trades Hall, as Geelong and District Aboriginal Co-op back in the early days before we changed the name to Wathaurong, we always had support from the Geelong Trades Hall. They always supported us. The Labor Party and the people back in those days have passed away now, of course. But the Labor Party and the Geelong Trades Hall have been a very big part of my life. And when I say part of my life, I'm talking about my life and the our organisation, Wathaurong, always. I was the longest-serving chairperson and board member, and I always ensured that we had access to, when Labor was in power, that we had very good access. In fact, Braxy and all those fellas, they used to call into our organisation when they were in Geelong. It was always respect on both sides, and we always respected our stories together. And I say stories because that's what it is. Our culture is about our storytelling. We're the oldest storytelling people in the whole world. And people forget that. And something I found rather interesting, when you listen to something published by Penguin, they actually acknowledge First Nations people.
2: Do you?
1: Yeah. And I didn't know that until a few years ago.
2: Mm.
1: It made me feel really proud because, you know, whether people like it or not, unfortunately, we're still second-class citizens of our own country. Our country has never acknowledged that we're First Nations people in the Constitution. I know the government of the day tried, but because of the political nonsense that went on with it, with the opposition, they made it very political. And so by making it political, a lot of people just didn't understand what was meant. Anyone who's a refugee or have moved to Australia to live, to make it their country, they're in the Constitution. But us First Nations people aren't. I've actually read that constitution. It's the most boring book I've ever read. And I didn't enjoy it at all.
2: Well, I think it's about terra nullius.
1: It is. It's about terra nullius.
2: I think it's a constitution written for terra nullius, and that when the Mabo decision came, it should have been rewritten.
1: That's right. And what upsets me the most when you say that is that as First Nations people, the royal family should have fixed it. They had opportunity after opportunity. Bernard Burnham, when he was alive, actually went to England and met with the Queen to discuss that. Like Bernard Burnham's passed away for a long time. But he was a real activist about that sort of issue. And even I support us being a republic 110%. We need to be a republic. I went to New York, and when I went to New York, it was just interesting that people that were there actually felt sorry for us as Aboriginal people of Australia. And they were people from the South Pacific Islands, etc., etc. They didn't. Some of them didn't even have running water or sewage, but they felt sorry for us because we were recognised as first people. First people, we may be recognised in some or many different ways, but let's be honest, we are not in that constitution. And what annoyed me about it, and I suppose that's the way it is because we're under England, Commonwealth. We're a Commonwealth of Australia under England who reap the benefits from everything that our mining, everything. And a lot of people don't even know that.
2: Yeah.
1: You know that?
2: Yeah.
1: If you said that to someone, they'd say, oh, you sure that's right? Well, guess what? The royal family have been reaping the rewards from our land for many, many years.
2: Yeah. That's what this was always about.
1: Yeah. It's money.
2: Yeah.
1: It's always that mighty dollar. But something that's always concerned me is that we may have gained some points in certain areas of our life, but we haven't gained the acknowledgement as First Nations people. And when I was very much involved with that no vote, not in the no vote, but the yes vote.
2: Oh, yeah, yeah.
1: But I was very involved with that. And you had older people in our community questioning it.
2: Hmm.
1: Well, you know, we talk about self-determination and self-management and all those fabulous words the government used. But in all honesty, the government still control us because they control our organisations through funding. And why they have the control of our funding and what they're actually, well, they're actually directing us what services we provide to our community.
2: Mm.
1: When we were self-determined down at Wathaurong, when our CEO was there, he was employed by our dollars.
2: Hmm.
1: We self-generate our own funds. So he wasn't answerable to the government and they did not like that at all.
2: Hmm.
1: When I had many conversations with them, they would say, blah, blah, blah, you know, he hadn't attended meetings, he wasn't doing this and he wasn't conforming to what they wanted. And I said, well, you don't employ him. The board does. We pay his wage.
2: Hmm.
1: And yeah, it was quite an interesting journey, that one.
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0: 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We now return to that interview.
1: And I firmly believe, you know, like we talk about traditional owners and different groups, we talk about treaty. And I'm still trying to get my head around what treaty really means to me as an Aboriginal person in person, not just for me, but my grandchildren and my great-grandchildren, because I've got 7 great-grandchildren. And I often get concerned that things may not change for their lives.
2: Do you think treaties being done on First Nations terms or on the state's terms?
1: I think it's a bit of both.
2: Okay.
1: That's what I'm concerned about. I have discussions with a couple of MPs and I know there's some very good people, our people, that actually are involved in treaty.
2: Mm.
1: And they really put a lot of effort in and try and get everyone to understand treaty. But it's like anything that's controlled by government. We're accountable to the government, unfortunately. And that's why I get concerned when you use the when people use the word, oh, self-determination, Aboriginal people in Victoria, you know, self-determination, blah, blah, they've got treaty, they've got this, they've got that. But in reality, we have not got true treaties where we have complete control. The government still has control of what we do. And it's no different to our organisations because they fund our organisations.
2: And there are models out there for doing this. There's the United Nations Declaration on the Rights of Independent Indigenous Peoples, which talks about free informed prior consent.
1: Yes, that's right.
2: Where is that? Here, in this place.
1: Well, like I said, I went to America. I went to United Nations back in 2011. And it was just interesting, the people from the South Pacific that we met with every morning before we actually went into the main building, and their conversations with us. It was very interesting. I used to get a bit puzzled about it, and then I remember talking to a few people from Hawaii, and well, Hawaii is one of the states of America, as some people forget. They think of them Hawaii separate, but it's not, it's part of the United States. And even the people in Hawaii have got their recognition. The Canadian Indians. And our Indians in America, you know, the conversations I've had with them over the years. I used to go to conferences and national conferences and international, and this is a conversation that we used to have regularly. Like, how do we change people's ideas of who we are as First Nations people? They see us, a lot of people see us getting everything for nothing, which is not true. I worked hard for what I have owned. I never got a free car. Like, I had a work car, but I used to pay for my work car every week. You never got anything for nothing. And that's what people, they don't understand it. Even one of my neighbours actually mentioned it to another neighbour, that I get I've always got a new car every year. How can I afford that as a black person? Well, we work for a living too.
2: Yep.
1: I'm from a working family, and there's a lot of our people out there at work. A lot of us have got degrees and double degrees, and we've worked very hard to educate ourselves, and education's really important.
2: You make me think of, when you say that, Uduru Nunukul, also known as Kath Walker.
1: Yes, Kath Walker.
2: Who led who really was one of the first First Nations women to really show black excellence in that way.
1: She sure did. Yeah. I knew Kath, she was from Stradbroke.
2: Yeah.
1: I met her a couple of times over the years before she passed.
2: What do you think of her?
1: Oh, very strong Aboriginal, proud Aboriginal woman. She used to make me, I used to love talking to her.
2: Yeah,
1: she was a clever woman. There's been a lot of our women who have ran organisations because our men felt they weren't empowered to do that, and our men struggled. So a lot of us women, we were pretty strong.
2: I think running an organisation has a lot to do with women's work. You know, if you've looked after the kids, there's a lot of... It's not a heroic role to do organising. It's not the limelight to organise people, to do things behind the scenes, but it's the most important work.
1: We used to spend hours and hours in our organisation. We weren't paid. It was all voluntary. Now boards get paid. I actually said to one board member, I'll share this with you, I said to her, do I get back paid for all the years I was on the board and chairperson? She said, oh, we couldn't afford to do that. But isn't it interesting now that, does it make a difference you're getting paid? I don't know.
2: Mm.
1: you've still got to abide by the constitution and the model rules of the organisation. The chairperson is the main head of the organisation, and their responsibility is to make sure the organisation's running in that area. And if they're not, the chairperson is the one that's going to take the blame for things not right.
2: We have the same, probably similar to what you used to have at 3CR. We have community governments. So we have the operational side, which is our staff, and then we have various committees run by the volunteers and subscribers. And we are community funded, so we don't rely on government grants.
1: Yes.
2: And because of that, we've been able to voice Blackfellas talking truth. We've been able to voice Palestinians from the beginning, which we've always been under fire for.
1: Yes.
2: We've been able to do these things because we've had the control.
1: That's right.
2: But what I hear and what you're saying is that that's gone. Where is it now?
1: Well, we don't have complete control because once you receive government funding, you don't have control. So when we talk about self-determination and all those wonderful words the government use, and they use the word Indigenous. Indigenous, if you look up in the dictionary, means means things to many different people from all walks of life from all around the world.
2: Yeah.
1: We're First Nations people.
2: Yeah.
1: And people need to start using those words instead of actually using the words the government select. Because they're not. That's not right. What I found interesting when I was researching some of the history when I was doing my degree, my first degree, is that all the different words the government use, like not First Nations people that ever used that word, we were either Aboriginal or Aboriginal and Torres Strait Islanders, we're used all those different terminology. And what I found when I was researching was that and I've forgotten the words, I'll come back to that because, yeah, it's just gone from me.
2: When you stop thinking about it, it'll come back to you.
1: It will. It does, that's where it happens. I say to people, when you get older, you've got to be very resilient, and we do. But education to me is very, very important. Another thing I get concerned about is the stolen generation, and its impact on the people who are part of that generation. With the stolen generation,
2: yes.
1: I get very concerned about the organisations now do not do Aboriginality. They have to try and find their family tree, even though they've been proven that they're Aboriginal or Torres Strait Islander. The organisations here in Victoria have got... I know they had to get tighter in what they were doing, but we have got people from the stolen generation that were brought up in Geelong. And then I'm aware of who their children are having trouble getting their Aboriginality. And I'm struggling with that because that was never an issue before with our organisations. Our organisations made sure that our stolen generation people were looked after.
2: And that, they have complex needs.
1: Yeah.
2: We have a stolen gen... presenter who's been with us for many years, Uncle Taljim Edwards.
1: Yep.
2: And he's Palawa and also from a variety of mob across Victoria.
1: Well, most of us are.
2: Yeah.
1: I'm Palawa, but I'm also Yorta Yorta and Gunchamara and Wathrong. We're all connected.
2: Yeah.
1: People forget about the bridge from Tasmania connected to the mainland. And I say the mainland because that's the way it was. And then it broke away.
2: But
1: people still wandered backwards and forwards. We didn't have boundaries, states. That's white fella's way. It's not who we are. And do we always have to conform to the white fella's way? I don't know. We seem to be doing that more and more. We're forgetting who we are, our culture. When you look at the organisations, and I look at our organisation, and I got someone to read the AGM report to me. We only got 47% that are Aboriginal employed. All the rest are white fellas. And I can say that because I don't agree with it. I struggle with that because our organisations are there for our people. You know, it's got to be culturally self-determining. It's like as if we have our rights taken away from us again, our voice. Our voice gets taken away again because you've got to ring, for example, when you ring the organisation, you get this voice telling you, oh, if you want to do A, B and C, you've got to press 1, 2 or 3. And people struggle with that too. We've still got people who are 32 years of age who can't read and write.
2: That's no good.
1: And that's not good enough for me.
2: No.
1: It's just not good. It's just not on. And because I sit on Koori Court, I hear many stories about their childhood and it breaks my heart. Just breaks my heart. And they're in the system from an early age and then they graduate and they're into prisons.
0: That's it for Stick Together this week. 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You can also catch up on the Stick Together episodes there and your favourite podcasts. 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My name's Amy Ciara, and remember, wherever you are, whatever you do, there's a union for you. And until next time, stick together.

0: Good morning, members and listeners to Radical Radio 3CR. You're with the Fire Up MUA program and you're with the Victorian MUA executive, Rob, Dean and Aaron's about to walk in and I'm Dave.
1: Dave and Jason, of course, is absent today. He's doing some organising work in down the southwest, down in Portland. There's some work down there that we're trying to get hold of a company there and get them organised.
0: Is that MCC or?
1: And that's not the Melbourne Cricket Club either. There's a company there, so we're trying to organise them. So he's down there having a crack at that. And also talking to the Cube workforce as well while he's down there.
0: Of course, Cube Energy are also in Portland.
1: Cube Energy are down there as well. So there's a bit going on. It's just... That's been the advantage of having the organiser because of the obviously the resources of the branch to be able to get down there on a regular basis to organise. So that's where we're at. As the moon man now joins us, you know, the twilight shift as we like to call it. But then he'll go, oh, I've got a bag, just woke me up at 4 o'clock or something. Anyhow, hello Aaron, how are you?
2: It was just traffic. You know, I got onto the road and there was a bunch of other people going the same direction. Never could have guessed it.
1: We've heard enough, mate. We defend people like you on site because they were late to work. They make up the sun. They come up with the same bullshit stories.
2: Our members are never late.
1: Aren't they?
2: No, okay. The time's wrong.
1: So anyhow, yes, welcome members.
0: And we want to talk a little bit about safety on the waterfront and safety in our industry. There's been a few incidents recently. That death of that guy in the boatyard.
1: Oh, that was just horrific down on the sort of down where the people are aware of the Vic Dock slipway down there.
0: He wasn't a member.
1: No, but someone didn't go home. 49-year-old male didn't go home to his family. And it's hard to fathom without knowing we don't know the details. We tried to find out. But the reality is if you did a proper JSA, you couldn't possibly have been welding where there was a tank on the other, fuel tank on the other side. But this is what happens when complacency slips in. I know we had in the branch here recently, last week, the week before, we had a HSR refresher course and the importance of HSRs, not just HSRs, but all of us, our responsibility on the job to ensure that when new people come into the industry, that they're shown the right way about doing things. There's not, we don't have accidents and people go home in the same manner they turned up for work. And Dean, there was, just an incident at Patrick's in the last week or so. And I don't
3: know if you want to share. Yeah, last Friday night on the night shift, from what I understand, mate, we had one of the spreaders
1: on a straddle
3: fall. Due to a failure of plant and equipment, apparently the gearbox gave way, which then allowed the spreader to fall from the safe travelling height to the ground. Very, very lucky that there was no one around, mate. Apparently there was a lot of debris and steel fragments and bits and pieces fly off when it hit the ground, or it even could have caused potentially a rollover of the straddle if the straddle had rolled over it. So it was a pretty dangerous incident, mate. Lucky there was no one hurt or injured. Very lucky. And the HSRs and safety facilitators handled it in the way that they should, in a professional manner, as they do down there. They're extremely good, well-trained. They're world-class HSRs and safety facilitators down at Patrick E. Swanson. So our guys handled it really well. But a bit disappointing, mate. You talk about safety is everyone's responsibility, and there was a reluctance from management to report it to WorkSafe Victoria. They didn't believe that it was deemed as a reportable incident, which is garbage. It was a serious incident. It was plant failure, which is clearly outlined in WorkSafe Victoria's guidelines that is a reportable incident, and it should have been reported. These things get logged. It's not the first time that this has happened, apparently, mate.
1: Did it finish up being reported?
3: It did get reported I believe it was one of our HSRs felt that it was the right thing to do in his duty to report it, right? As they do. So, Yeah, a little bit disappointing from Patrick management. And you know, I think there's been some.
2: I don't know why we're surprised when bosses are bosses. You know, like,
0: yeah.
1: When it's Patrick's in this instance, but it's not unusual for management, senior management, to not want to report something.
2: Yeah, and just want to sweep it under the rug, or deal with it internally. And they're dealing with it internally and part of the reason why they don't want to report it is because then it removes capacity of them to say, well, you are the problem. It was you that did it. It was our blokes or our members that caused the mistake, not plant failure, not an issue with their yard, not an issue with the way their policies and procedures.
1: Maintenance of the machines. We're not suggesting that these machines weren't maintained, but just that does come into it, you know, and everyone gets stretched. All business gets stretched. We're around maintenance and stuff. Well, we'll do that at this many hours instead of this many hours, and instead just to get through because of a shortage of labour or a shortage of, available, parts or whatever it might be. But I think the important thing that we're trying to stress here is that safety on the job is everything. And we need to make sure that all of our, not just our HSRs, but all of our members are out there doing the right thing and making sure that everyone goes home. So we've been very fortunate in the branch to, there hasn't been a death on the waterfront now for over 10 years, and we want to keep it that way. We don't want to ever have to knock on someone's door and tell someone's not coming home. So, and that's why the reporting of incidents to WorkSafe, because that's the only way we get better at all of our systems, is through encompassing the bodies that are there to assist us. Right?
0: Correct.
1: So members, it's everyone's responsibility. And in particular, we want to stress that I reckon it's the longer you've been there, the more responsibility you have to make sure that people are doing the right thing. And good on the HSR for reporting that to WorkSafe, because that's what it's there for. There's guidelines there. When this happens, report. And that's what has to happen.
0: Of course, we need the regulator to also be on board and to, support the workers, like the OSHMIA Act, the OH&S Maritime Industry Act, which looks after seafarers at sea. The MUA is doing a lot of work around lobbying government to get that act improved, because HSRs at sea don't have the same powers.
1: Explain that, Dave, explain why that is.
0: Yeah, HSRs at sea don't have the same powers as HSRs under the OH&S Act, and that needs to be improved. Yeah, on shore, so on the sea. And also, Australian seafarers working on foreign flagged vessels are not covered under even the OSHMIA Act, which is outrageous.
2: No, if they're working on a flagged vessel from Panama, they're covered by Panama Safety Act.
0: Yeah.
2: So it's absolutely insane. Working in our waters, on our coast, doing trade back and forth from Australian port, and subject to laws of Liberia, how does that work?
1: It's an Australian crewed vessel, and it's alongside, you're covered. But once it moves outside X amount of, is it 7 miles? Is it?
2: No, it's once miles. It's once it's off the berth, really, because once
1: it's off the berth, it's not covered by the act of
2: the state that they're in.
1: The state that they're in.
0: Well, it is complicated, our industry. I mean, our wharfies, when the ship's tied up alongside, it's technically a Victorian workplace, and our workers are covered under the OH&S Act, but the international seafarers are not necessarily covered. AMSA looks after them. So when there's an incident with an international seafarer, it's a tussle. AMSA and WorkSafe sit there and go, well, who's going to take responsibility for this?
2: Like that Spider-Man meme where they're all pointing at each other.
4: Yeah. And there are reasons why these shipping companies use foreign flags, and like Aaron pointed out, whether it be Liberia or Panama or Malta, all these countries that don't have as stringent regulations in relation to health and safety in particular. And these companies use these flag states as basic loopholes or cheap coverage, and they get away with some of the more stringent legislation that if they were national flag vessels. So it can be quite
1: And it's taken a long time to get to where we are now with the lobbying around changes to the Act. But it just shows how it's really, it doesn't happen overnight. We don't go and lobby and say, that it's done. It takes years to get this change. But I feel like there's some positive move,
0: movement
1: now on it.
0: Well, and another area that the MUA is working on is getting ships cranes to be a high-risk license. Like, I mean, what piece of machinery can you drive in today's modern-day society without having a high-risk license? Yet our members go to work every day on different ships working in cranes and they don't require a license. It's outrageous.
1: It is. And that's, once again, that has been going on for a number of years.
0: Oh, over 20 years we've been lobbying around this.
1: And we're still, like, when I say no, Claude, we are closer. But it's not like we can see the finishing post. There's still a lot of work to go, unfortunately. But that's, you know, particularly on cranes that are on moving platforms. You know, it's very different to operating a crane. But it's a ship's crane or a gantry crane or a mobile crane that's a wharf. So there's so many different levers to it. But the MUA is working tirelessly to try and get that crane licensing finalised. But it's not around the corner.
2: The amount of work we put into getting this stuff done is incredible, right? Yeah. And it's still phenomenal that we still can't see the goalpost, and you've got to think why is that? Like where is the pushback in that? And it's because companies don't want it. Yeah, the
1: companies have been pushing back on it.
2: Yeah,
1: that's where the problem comes.
2: Yeah, absolutely. That's what I mean. And there's significant pushback from companies, and simply because it's going to cost them, and there's a cost. They will say that safety is their number one priority, and this and that, and all this bullshit. But really, it doesn't matter how often you write it on our shirts or write it on the side of the ship. It just comes down to whether or not this is going to cost them.
0: Yeah.
2: And our lives have a dollar figure on it for them.
0: Absolutely. So there's still a lot of work to do there, and we'll continue to work in that area until the industry does catch up with probably the rest of the world, the rest of industry in Australia. And we'll call out to our HSRs to
1: do a
0: great job and keep up the good work and keep those workplaces safe. All right, we're going to go to our first song.
1: Give a little bit of an explanation on the song. Let me clear, members, we're a team here, but you chose this.
0: It's by an independent folk protest singer in America, David Rovics. He actually created the music, but AI Sumo, they call it, but it's the first song is called How Do You Know They're Lying? Hope you enjoy it.

0: Welcome back, members. What did you think of that AI sumo song?
1: Yeah, okay. It's not on my playlist. I've only got about two bands on my playlist, Stones and AC/DC. So I don't expand much further than that, mate.
0: No, there you go. All right, we're back with the Fire Up Anyway program. We're going to go into a bit of an industrial conversation. Dean, you're been negotiating with a company called ACFS who have hit the media this week.
2: We have, mate. It's been all over the press. ACFS has recently had an external administrator appointed to run the business.
0: How big were your claims, mate?
1: Send a company to the wall before you got an agreement.
2: Oh, I think there was a lot of this happening beforehand, mate. But
3: I reckon our members' claims were would have cost less than one of the bloody houses they were buying up in Sydney.
2: I think so, mate. I think our members' claims were probably less than the holiday that one of the owners was on his Instagram over in Mykonos party, and the party boy of Mykonos is what was reported in the Financial Review. Well,
3: I only know one Greek word, and I probably shouldn't say it. There's good alliteration with Mykonos, who it would be.
2: And it was reported in the Financial Review then that there were several companies chasing funds, unpaid bills, to the tune of around $60 million. Whether we've seen this coming or not, it's left our members in a real shit situation. There's no other word that I can use for it. But the main concern of the union at the moment is obviously, getting the agreement done will take second place at the moment. Our main concern is ensuring that our members' entitlements are all maintained and they're getting paid. They're getting super paid and all the rest of it. So it's a pretty stressful time for all our members down at ACFS, who are a great bunch of members. It's just really unfortunate, and that's probably a very light word to use, where we've got billionaires in this country rorting workers, and I can say that wholeheartedly. This company, we've taken the task over not paying superannuation contributions, which we took them to court and won. And like I said, companies chasing him for $60 million plus in unpaid debts.
1: That's not
2: Transurban.
1: This didn't just happen though, Dean, did it?
2: No,
1: the business has had a history of racking up debt and not paying.
2: Yeah, but we've had this report.
1: So we've had reports of what machines been come on, they fix them, then they tag them out so they can't use them until they get paid.
2: Yeah,
1: that's the stuff we hear.
2: This has been going on for years, mate. Our members constantly report back that businesses that use or ACF use businesses are on stop credit, whether it be mechanics fixing forklifts or tyre changes or, fuel suppliers, people fixing their yards because they're fucked.
0: Toilet paper?
2: Toilet paper.

0: down to basic toilet paper and amenity stuff that people just won't supply because they're not getting paid. It's outrageous.
1: You're the George Costanza of the group, fascinated with toilet paper. But I think the important part here, the important part is for our members to know that you, the branch, and national office are working really hard with our legals to ensure that what they're doing and when they're going to work, they're getting paid, their entitlements, super, everything's being looked after, about to go to conciliation today around a parbo, because we're at the pointy end of the negotiation there.
0: Yeah.
1: And we'll continue to fight for their conditions. We're not going to, our claims don't lessen, but the branch and yourself and National Office are all in behind that workforce and helping them through what can only be described as a very unique situation. I don't think I've seen a business go into administration while we're halfway through bargaining at any point in time. But no, is that a feather? It might be a feather in your cap.
0: Not a good one, mate.
1: Not a good one for the membership.
0: Not a good one, that's for sure.
1: If it turns sour. But so that's, I think that is important that the membership know that we are working. Definitely. This isn't, we're not just being led by the nose by the correspondence that the business is sending their workforce, which I have not read, but I've heard about it. And it is absolute fantasy to think what they're being fed. But I think if they listen to yourself as their official and the branch and national officer will get through this and at the other side.
0: Okay? Yeah, we will.
1: But we've got your back.
0: We will. And we do have their back. You know, a little bit of positive out of it all. You know, at this point, there'd be no redundancies. The administrators aren't looking at getting rid of people. You could say it's business as usual, but it's not really business as usual.
1: Well, the guy's nickname is the... What is he, the party boy in Mykonos? I don't think it's the workforce of the court that's spending a lot of money.
0: No,
1: so if that's a,
0: no, definitely.
1: If that's a thing.
0: There are businesses pulling out of ACFS left, right and centre. And Patrick has been one of them that I've had reports that businesses have stopped dealing with them. But we'll continue to work with them, mate. And again, our members are at the forefront of where we need to be. And that's our main focus in ensuring that their entitlements and everything else continues on. And we want them to come out of this. We don't want the business to go under. We want our members to continue to be working. You know, they've all got families and you know, mortgages and everything else that we've all got. So it is a shit situation, but we'll work for it.
2: So one business that is going all right is one of the Bass Strait traders, Straitlink, and we had a... workplace meeting there with Aaron running that the other day.
3: Yeah, we've kicked off their EBA campaign, so their EA expires at the end of this year, and so we had the first stop work meeting of all of our members to endorse a log of claims, and those log of claims were endorsed unanimously for the most part, and we'll be seeking some pretty significant changes around work-life balance and people's ability to spend time with their families and things like that coming out of this EA. So we're hopeful. We've written to the company this week and we're hopeful to meet with them soon. They're currently in the process of doing their ship EA for both the masters and our guys. And so the company have in the past told us that they wanted to wait to get those done before they kicked off the stevedore one. But we're going to be requesting that they start earlier. We think that they're a big enough company. They should be able to walk and chew gum. Hopefully we'll kick off there and have more to report in the coming months.
1: The good thing about that meeting, I felt, was the debate around the locker claims. And so that was really important that, it's all about the membership. We just get to go and fight for those. And so I thought when you're running through the log of claims, any debate on it, it was had, and then you reach a consensus position, and then on we go. And I thought that was a really, really good meeting from that point of view, which that's the way it should be, right? That's the way it should be anyway.
3: Yeah,
1: it's a good workforce, good committee again. Our committee's, once again, just outstanding in the work they do.
3: Yeah, and it is good when we get either opposing or complementary ideas that come in with the claims from the floor. All the claims came from the floor in the first instance, but then as part of the discussion and the debate, you kind of fill them out in a way that really highlights the creativity of our members and the ability for them to kind of take an unknowingly class perspective from things, because it's about the redistribution of wealth from companies, and that's what we're going to achieve out of this.
2: All right, just a quick report on Switzer. Those first meetings took place in Sydney last week. They're fairly complicated negotiations with three unions sitting at the table with the company. That's the AMOU, the Officers Union, AIMPI, the Engineers Union, and, of course, us, the leaders in the workplace, the MUA. Yeah. So, that's the first meeting of quite a few. The EA doesn't run out until June 30 next year, I think's the date, and... So we're getting in early.
1: So, Dave, would that be an indication from the company that they don't want to have the shit fight that basically, in a nutshell, that we had last time?
2: Yeah, I think so. I mean, members, people might remember they threatened to lock out the workforce last time. And I tell you what, our members do remember that they went 3 years without a pay rise. So, you can imagine they're trying to fix that up this time. So there's a bit of work to be done there, but early stages yet. We'll see how it goes. All right, that brings us towards the end of the show. We're going to thank everyone for listening.
1: Yes, thank you, members. We hope you have a great day. The next time we speak to you, the footy finals will be underway. And, Dave, Bulldogs, not so good. Not so good.
2: Not so good.
1: But we're not talking about the Tigers and the Storm. You've had a shock in here too, Dana.
4: 250 years ago, cards were played at

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3: 3CR would like to acknowledge the Kulin Nation, true owners, caretakers, and custodians of the land from which we broadcast. 3CR pays respect to elders past and present of the Kulin Nation. We recognise their unceded sovereignty.
1: This is 3CR Breakfast.
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3: Good morning, listeners. You are tuned into Thursday Morning Breakfast on 3CR 855 AM. This is Priya, and I'm in the studio with Kate. Good morning.
6: Good morning, Priya. I'm curious. I have a question for you regarding your cereal this morning.
3: Yes.
6: Did we figure out the ratio?
3: Well, I mean, I think I normally have the ratio figured out, but I think I was ambitious the last time because I was like, I'm almost at the end of the milk, but I can't tell exactly how much. But once it's out, you cannot put it back in. So, you know, I think I'm only at risk if I'm almost at the end of the milk, but I actually have too much and I'm trying to finish the thing. But cereal was great this morning.
6: Good.
3: But I always get made fun of because I love cornflakes. And I'm like, I'm kind of like a dog. Like, I see the same thing every day and I'm like, oh my God, this is the best. I can't believe I get to eat this again.
6: Cornflakes are yummy, yes. I think. I don't understand the criticism.
3: Sometimes when I go to sleep, just before I go to sleep, I'm like, man, can't wait to get up and eat cornflakes, which I think a lot of people in my life have said sounds nuts to them. But you know what? Nuts to them.
6: You know what? You could even have it before bed and then when you wake up.
3: No, no, that would be too indulgent, I think. Well, we have a big show as usual, and we're going to start off with a little conversation about renting. So you want to take it away?
6: Yeah. So in the lead up to our first interview with Christy Hoskins, yes, Priya and I are going to have a little chat about renting. And then we will speak with Christy, who is a Bendigo renter and housing advocate, who is campaigning to strengthen the rights of... tenants during... routine rental inspections. She's concerned about the growing use of camera technology by some real estate agents and has launched petitions in both the Victorian and federal parliaments calling for stronger protections for renters.
3: Amazing. And then after that, we are joined by Dr. Josh Pallas, who is the legal director at Climate Defenders Australia, to discuss New South Wales Police's recent move to drop all remaining charges against people arrested at Rising Tide's 2024 People's Blockade Action, where hundreds of people entered Newcastle Harbour to protest the export of coal, out of the world's largest coal port. And Climate Defenders Australia is a legal service that is dedicated to the rights of frontline environmental and climate defenders. And they represented over 100 people at People's Blockade arrestees. And then after that, we're going to listen to a speech made by journalist Wendy Bacon at a Sydney rally held by healthcare workers in solidarity with Palestine at the New South Wales Australian Health Practitioner Regulation Agency, or APRA HQ, on the 26th of July.
6: Following that, and for our last interview, we will be speaking with Zeng Chin and Kim Chow Evans. Now, Zeng has been a member of the Save Preston Market Action Group for many years and ran as an independent in Darebin City Council's 2024 local elections and campaigned heavily to protect Preston Market from development. Kim Chow Evans is a creative arts therapist and filmmaker with a background in social justice and community work and is currently working on a film, a documentary on the campaign to save Preston Market. So we'll speak with both of those and wonderful people about current protections for the market's future, whether it remains under threat, and ongoing efforts to preserve the much-loved institution.
3: Amazing. And we will be back to you shortly with our news headlines. Remember, stay tuned. 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
4: You're tuned in to Thursday Morning Breakfast on 3CR 855 AM, and these are the news headlines for Thursday, the 13th of August. Victoria's First Peoples representative body, Gelung Warl, has used its treaty powers for the first time to call on the state government to withdraw a bill that would mean incarcerated people can be denied their daily hour of open air due to operational considerations. Victoria's community legal centres have also voiced strong concerns about the Corrections Amendment Bill, which is set to be introduced in the Legislative Assembly this week. The bill was developed in response to a recent Supreme Court judgment, which found that depriving incarcerated people of 1 hour per day in the open air breached both the Corrections Act and the Charter of Human Rights and Responsibilities in Victoria. The bill would also allow practices in breach of the United Nations Standard Minimum Rules for the Treatment of Prisoners, also known as the Mandela Rules. Rather than taking action to change Corrections Victoria's practices following the Supreme Court decision, the government is instead moving to rewrite the law and override the Human Rights Charter. Also in news, hundreds of people marched through NARM's West earlier this week, calling for a moratorium on new artificial intelligence data centers due to concerns about environmental and water impacts. The protests targeted the proposed Perry Melbourne data center and the expansion of NextDC's facility in West Footscray. Meanwhile, in NARM's North, opposition is growing to Zara DC's proposed data center at the former Ford factory site, which communities raise concerns about, about its proximity to homes, schools, and transport infrastructure. The Campbellfield project is being assessed under Victoria's Development Facilitation Program, which places the final decision with the Planning Minister rather than the local council and removes the community's right to appeal the project. Also in headlines, the Philippines government has revised guidelines for projects affecting Indigenous peoples that could weaken Indigenous communities' ability to oppose projects affecting their lands. The new rules diminish guidelines for free, prior, and informed consent, restrict timelines for consensus building, and degrade safeguards for ancestral territories. Human Rights Watch and Indigenous advocates say the changes undermine self-determination and remove avenues for redress, and urge the authorities to consult communities and align the guidelines with international human rights standards. And finally, in headlines for today, hundreds of people rallied in Nipaluna, Hobart, earlier this week against the Tasmanian Environmental Protection Authority's decision to renew licenses for 16 salmon farms on the Tasmanian Peninsula for up to 2 years. Alongside serious warnings from scientific experts, protesters raised concerns about the environmental harm of the salmon farms. These farms use 20% of Tasmania's fresh water, rely on tons of antibiotics to treat disease, and release more than 4,800 tons of nitrogen pollution annually. These have been the news headlines for Thursday, the 13th of August, and you're listening to 3CR on 855 AM.

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0: You're listening to 3CR 855 AM and you're here with Priya and myself. Now, we are soon to be joined by Christy Hoskins, who is a tenant that has two petitions, one in the state and one in the federal parliament to try and increase protections for renters throughout rental inspections. So Priya and I wanted to have a little bit of a chat about experiences with rentals and protections, and sort of one of the things that sparked this idea was I was looking into some controversial cameras that are being used now in routine rental inspections, and I looked up one of the ads to see, you know, how it was being advertised, how it was being justified for its use, and it is advertised as, quote, "Creating detailed inspections is one of the largest pain points in property management. Mapping an entire property requires taking photos from all angles. On average, this takes property managers 2 hours per inspection." Now, Priya, I don't know about you, but I have never had a real estate agent spend 2 hours at my place doing a rental inspection. How about yourself?
1: No, absolutely not. And I think it is, you know, it does seem like incredibly unusual that that is a, you know, that's framed as a requirement by the real estate agent, because, you know, you would assume that something that comprehensive would be done, you know, either at the conclusion of a tenancy or prior to starting a new tenancy, for example, to demonstrate that the property is adhering to minimum standards. You know, if the idea is to get an accurate layout of the property, you know, surely that is something that should already exist within the blueprints of the property that the landlord owns.
0: Yeah, and it's actually very interesting that you raise that, because you think about, you know, the inspections that are done beforehand, including perhaps the condition report that's done by real estate agents. And I can think of one instance where I do wish that my real estate agent was more thorough and did take more photos, because they neglected to include anything on their side or version of the condition report, which, you know, in my mind raised a bit of concern, because it felt that if I didn't put anything in, which I did, I was very thorough, but if I didn't, am I liable for anything that is then found and not included in the condition report?
1: Yeah, I mean, I've found with most of the places that I've moved into, the real estate agent side of the condition report is minimally filled, if anything. Some have been more comprehensive than others, but it is really something that, you know, my partner and I take extremely seriously when we go to move into a new rental property, which we've had to do much more than we would like. But you know, actually making sure to take the time to comprehensively document the condition of the property. And now, you know, considering that minimum standards are in place, to ensure that it is adhering to those minimum standards and to flag when it's not, is just so important to protect yourself as a renter. It is, you know, if you don't document those things, then any changes, as you said, can reasonably be inferred based on the documentation that exists to have occurred after you commence the tenancy. So,
0: And then when you think about this sort of, I guess, within the power dynamics that inform the tenant and property manager or landlord relationships, like how do you see that playing out?
1: I mean, it is pretty well known that people are reluctant to raise these concerns, especially within, Melbourne's property market is cooling. What does that mean? Maybe there is a little more flexibility for renters. I don't know if that's played out quite yet. We do have some of the best rental protections in the country, but at the same time, that doesn't negate the fact that there is a massive power imbalance between the person that owns the property that you live in and you as a renter. And so I think, you know, it is really understandable that even if people know what their rights are, and this is a bit of research that I'm doing at the moment, a current project that's going for the next couple of years, just sort of looking at how people navigate the system and, you know, how they raise concerns and how those concerns are addressed. And part of that is also looking at, you know, when and why they raise concerns. You know, in previous research that I've done folks have talked about how they've been willing to put up with terrible conditions if it's just them, but now that they've had children, they're willing to take the risk of pushing back. But, you know, we should ideally have a system where if there is an issue, everybody should be empowered to raise it to ensure that they have a safe and habitable home. Mm. Yeah, but I, you know, the fear of retaliation is real, even though, you know, we've seen protections come in to try and mitigate against that, including, you know, no grounds evictions being abolished. But of course, there are many other ways that the power dynamic plays out.
0: Mm. And it's very interesting how you noted, I guess, parents were willing to take a little bit more of a risk to guarantee, I guess, better conditions for their kids. But then that's a bit of a, you know, double-edged sword, because that risk could mean not only yourself suffering from the consequences of that, but your children as well. And that's a quite a sad thought.
1: Yeah. And I mean, it is really, you know, it is really an indictment of the kind of system that we have, where people have to make such a serious consideration about whether they will raise these concerns. I mean, this is not to say that every time somebody raises something, there's retaliatory action, but more that there is a structural power imbalance that does influence people's approach to raising these concerns, especially if you have really struggled in the housing market, if you are on a lower income, if you're, for example, if your primary income comes from Social Security payments and you know that landlords are already biased against renting to somebody who is on a lower income, and you're struggling to secure one of the very few lower cost tenancies that are available in the private market, as much as that can, you know, be said to exist at all, you don't want to rock the boat.
0: No.
1: Yeah. I mean, something interesting that I found when I was looking into photography specifically in inspections is, you know, the law, as you'll hear from Christy, is kind of ambiguous about the use of photography. So it's not that photography is prohibited, but it's also not explicitly allowed. And so it is an interesting tension there. But I did look at the Home Visits and Lawful Entry to Rented Properties Operational Guidelines for Public Housing in Victoria, and this is updated as of January this year. And they do have a section on documenting property conditions through photography. And they talk about staff responsibilities in that. And underneath that, the section where they're talking about ensuring that photography during property inspections is done in an appropriate and respectful way, staff must adhere to responsibilities, including with respect to the scope of photography. So apparently photos must be limited to areas relevant to the inspection or issue being documented. And it says here, quote, wide angle shots or images that capture personal possessions or information should be avoided unless directly related to a health or safety concern, end quote. So it does seem that at least, I mean, you know, remains to be seen how this works in practice, but it seems that in the operational guidelines for public tenant inspections, there is a specific provision around, how staff should approach taking wide-angle shots.
0: And I wonder, if that could filter through to private rentals, but also whether there is a necessity to include within rental agreements that we sign, you know, are we not covered unless that is covered within the rental agreement?
1: Yeah, and it does, you know, like it's this sort of balance of regulation as well, where you want to assume that people will interpret the legislation that exists in the best faith possible, and to, you know, by default want to ensure that all parties are comfortable with what is happening, that the renter consents to what is happening. But, you know, at the end of the day, this is the tenant's home and it's the landlord's asset. So the approach to how to manage that situation is being viewed through a completely different lens.
0: Yeah. And I did notice that some of the debate online over this issue, there is, I guess, the real conflict between like, well, this is the landlord's home, they own it, they have a right to do what they like with it, which to an extent, yes, like they do own it, but at the same time, tenants are paying to access this service. So they have a degree of, you know, rights and I think privacy as well afforded to them. Yeah, so it's a very interesting topic. And yeah, I really can't wait to speak to Christy about it. Do you have any sort of personal experiences that you can touch on? And
1: well, I mean, like what is allowed in terms of photography is kind of weird, right? Like your belongings and stuff can be photographed for the purpose of advertising a property. And so we were in a very strange situation where I didn't feel really comfortable with this, but also it wasn't illegal, so that I didn't know what to do, where the landlord was selling the property at a place that we lived at and had taken a photo of the living room, you know, with our stuff in it. And there was nothing, you know, nothing sensitive, but also it did feel like a weird violation of privacy, even though it wasn't legally a violation of privacy. And then because the property didn't, like, we moved out because they said that they were going to sell and were conducting tours through the property of people. And we were like, okay, we don't want to live like this. And then the property remained on the market for like over a year. So then our old living room was just like up on this board outside the house for like ages. It was very strange.
0: That is really strange to think that, you know, your life is sort of continuing to be broadcast to the public for a year.
1: Yeah. I mean, I was kind of like, well, joke's on you. You lost some good tenants and then we'll see what happens. But yeah, I don't know. It's just a very weird and murky space. And I feel like as we are increasingly seeing folks be long-term renters, being, you know, locked out of the ability to purchase a home, which is the sort of normative trajectory that's expected, you know, noting the fact that for many, many people, that was never going to be achievable in the first place. We're going to have to find a way for rental regulations to keep up with how people actually live.
0: Yeah, absolutely. Yeah, it's an ever-changing landscape, and we hope that legislation keeps up with it.
1: Yeah. I'm really glad we had this chat.
0: Yeah. We will be back with you. You are on 3CR 855. Now, that clock says it's 8:13. However, that is a complete lie.
1: It is 7:22.
0: It is 7:22, folks.
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0: Hello, you're listening to 3CR 855 AM. It is 7:25 and we are now joined by Christy Hoskins, who is a Bendigo renter and housing advocate campaigning to strengthen the rights of tenants during routine rental inspections. Now, she's concerned about the growing use of camera technology by some real estate agents and has launched petitions in both the Victorian and federal parliaments calling for stronger protections for renters. Today, we'll be discussing the increasing use of cameras during rental inspections, what rights tenants currently have, and the changes Christy is pushing for through the petitions. Christy, it is so great to have you on the show. Thank you so much for joining us.
16: Hi, good morning, Kate. Thank you for having me.
0: Now, how is your morning so far? I understand are you on the drive to drop the kids off, did you say, to school?
16: I'm not on the drive yet. I've left them all in bed, so I've got peace and quiet. Yeah. I've dropped them off at 8 a.m.
0: Beautiful. Well, thank you for making the time for us, as I understand you are busy. I thought that we could get started by talking about the new cameras that are in use. The new tech toy on the block for real estate agents and landlords that involves continuous recording. Now, for listeners out there who may not have come across this technology yet, can you give us a bit of a breakdown on what's now being used by real estate agents for routine rental inspections?
16: Yeah, sure. So when they come into your house to do the rental inspection, they have a tripod with this tiny little really high-tech camera on top of it, and it takes a sweep of the whole room, everything in there, a 3D look on it. And then, they do that in absolutely every single room, and you can walk through the recording as if it's a map from room to room to room.
0: Mm. And as a renter yourself, what are your main concerns with the use of these, like, 360 continuous recording cameras, and what justifications are real estate agents and landlords providing for their use?
16: So my concern is the data safety. Under corporate security rules, businesses must use secure backups and remote service. But how do we know that these local offices are following them? We see the agents taking their laptops home, using unsecure home networks, and forwarding tenants' files through their private email. I mean, they already send out millions of chaotic, incorrect text messages with wrong inspection dates. And if they can't even get a text message right, how are we meant to make sure that they're looking after a map of our whole home, of our privacy?
0: Absolutely. And in terms of privacy as well, do you have any concerns around privacy for tenants as well?
16: Yes, absolutely. It's for some people, it can be a matter of like physical life and death. We have thousands of people in Australia, you know, who are escaping severe domestic violence and are living somewhere safe now. And if these real estate agents get hacked, those 3D maps reveal the exact layouts, window entries, all the children's information in hiding. It could be really dangerous.
0: Absolutely, yeah. And it would be very interesting, I guess, to look into what sort of protections, privacy protections, are in existence within real estate agents, because this is, yeah, very, very potentially, it's a very serious topic. I'm just wondering, are you, like, what justifications are real estate agents and landlords providing for their use? Like, why do they need these cameras?
16: Well, it's corporate greed, really. Agencies, they're using these 360-degree cameras as like a selling point to pitch to the landlords, telling them that capturing all the digital maps will protect their property assets. But they're just using our private lives as a marketing tool to win more business. They brag about asset protection, but they can't say how they're protecting the tenants' privacy.
0: And Priya and I actually just had a conversation prior where we discussed, I guess, one of the ways in which these cameras were advertised, which I'm going to quote here how it was sort of pitched. So start quote, creating detailed inspections is one of the largest pain points in property management. Mapping an entire property requires taking photos from all angles. On average, this takes property managers 2 hours per inspections. And we were discussing that we don't think that we've ever had a property manager spend 2 hours doing a rental inspection.
16: No, I recently just had my inspection where they did the 360 camera, and his pitch to me was that it actually takes less time for them so that they can get around more places, because it just takes less than a minute every single room, and they're meant to be there to inspect for damage or if there's any maintenance issues, which should be a quick walkthrough also, but instead, yeah, they're spending the time taking these videos.
0: Mm. And is this something tenants have been consulted on? And do we have a right to deny the use of these cameras in the place we call home?
16: So, it's a massive grey area in the Residential Tenancies Act. The law gives renters clear rights to object to photos for advertising, but it says absolutely nothing about recording during routine inspections. And tenants, you know, at the moment, the rental crisis, it's massive, it's huge, and nobody wants to push back on this because you can get breached and it can, you know, affect your future renting if you have to go somewhere else.
0: Yeah, it's very ambiguous, and it's concerning to think that, you know, hopefully some legislation can be put in place that is more concrete and can help us, which you are actually pushing for, Christy. So you started a legislative petition of residents against the use of these cameras that has been sponsored by the Greens housing spokesperson Gabrielle De Vietri within the Victorian Parliament. I'm just wondering if you could tell us a bit about what your petition is calling for.
16: We're calling to explicitly prohibit continuous video sweeps of occupied properties during the routine inspections, to restrict digital documentation exclusively to high-resolution static photography of just specific identified structural defects or maintenance items, and strictly ban the filming or photography of undamaged personal spaces, furniture or living areas. So, if there is a problem, take a close-up picture of it. Send it to the owner. Let's get the problem fixed, you know. But, yeah, otherwise, just to completely ban filming or photography of the tenant's home.
0: Mm. And as I understand it, you're also taking action at a federal level to change Australia's banking laws in relation to rental ledgers and mortgage serviceability. Are you able to tell us a bit more about this?
16: Well, yeah, so when I started petitioning for the renters' privacy rights, all the comments I got was, well, why don't you go buy your own home? So I was like, fine, off I'll go. but, yeah, so I went home, emailed the CommBank CEO, actually, and CC'd in media and politicians so I would get a reply. And I got a reply, and no, my rent, I'm paying $620 a week at the moment, which will soon go up to $650 a week. Mm. If I were to buy the house that I wanted, my costs, all costs including insurances and the costs that come along with owning a home, would be $450 a week.
0: Mm.
16: Like, I feel like...
0: It's a big difference. I'm
16: being, yeah, big difference, and I'm being forced to pay all these high prices, which is costing myself and my family, you know, so much, when we could be living a little bit better of a life with these lower costs.
0: And that argument of, well, why don't you just go out and buy a house of your own, completely negates the fact that, well, in order to do that, I need to have a deposit. And unfortunately, it's a bit tricky sometimes to save for a deposit if I am having to pay such high prices for rent.
16: It is very tricky. You know, people spend decades just saving to get a deposit to only then be turned down by the banks. So unless you've got the generational wealth, I guess, it's really hard and costly to be able to save at the moment.
0: Absolutely. And how has traction been for your petitions and for your campaigns, Christy?
16: It's been okay. It's getting out there. It's hard because I guess nobody really knows me. But I've been posting it out there and putting it out there. Currently, well, I've reached the minimum signatures anyway.
0: Amazing.
16: I'm at 168 signatures for the rental inspections, and my federal one for the mortgages, that reached the minimum also and is waiting to be presented in Parliament.
0: Amazing. And I guess, do you have any plans, like next steps moving forward with your campaigns? Is there anything we should keep an eye out for?
16: Well, yes. I've been talking with the people from Better Renting and have proposed putting this forward in every state and territory in Australia, because as Australians, we all deserve to be protected. So, yeah, we're going to try and roll it out all over Australia.
0: Such incredible work, Christy, honestly, and will benefit so many people. Now, if listeners were wanting to find your petitions and get involved with your campaign, how could they do so?
16: Well, I guess the easiest way, instead of typing in a complicated website, would you could just go to my Facebook and search up my name, Christy Hoskins, and I've got it on public, the links to the petitions and some information about what it's all about. So, yeah, they can join me there if they like. It'd be great if people did.
0: Amazing. And if there are any politicians or any even landlords, listening who may somewhat, who knows, maybe be questioning your campaigns, I'm just wondering, like, what sort of, do you have a message for them and to help them understand, you know, why this is so important?
16: Well, we want to live together cohesively, you know, and do the right thing. We're not trying to take away the rights from the landlords or the owners. We just want to make sure that it's a safe space. Like, it's not our house, we understand that, but it is our home and it's where, you know, all of our life goes on. We just want the right to be able to live in peace and safely.
0: Yeah, and I think that is, you know, not too much to ask.
16: I don't think so.
0: Well, Christy, it has been absolutely incredible speaking with you, and the work that you're doing is fantastic, and you should be, yeah, very proud, and we will be sure to provide links to the petitions and your Facebook page within our show notes for listeners if they want to get involved.
16: Thank you so much, Kate.
0: All right. We will catch up again, hopefully, Christy. You can keep us updated on this, and we'll speak with you soon.
16: Yes, absolutely, I will. All right. Thank you, Kate.
0: Thank you. Bye.
16: Bye.
0: And that was Christy Hoskins, a Bendigo renter and housing advocate campaigning to strengthen the rights of tenants during routine rental inspections. She's lodged a petition with the Victorian Parliament and the Federal Parliament calling for stronger protection for renters. And if anyone is interested in checking those petitions out and Christy's campaign, we will put some links up in our show notes at the end of the show.
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0: They're pulling on the boots in Brazil and wiping off the eggshells in Moorabbin. Fascism's on the march, and we say, yeah, nah.
1: Yen Up Asaran is a new weekly program on 3CR dedicated to tracking this rise in Australia, Aotearoa, and all around our increasingly warm little globe.
0: Every Thursday at 4:30 p.m., we'll be talking to writers and fighters about some angry blighters.

0: Every day, people in prisons across Australia are subjected to strip searching. It is an unnecessary, degrading, and deeply harmful practice that must end. It involves a person literally being stripped of their dignity, forced to remove their clothing for their bodies to be inspected by prison guards, being forced to submit to humiliating requests like bending, squatting, and spreading their legs. In many prisons, people are subjected to this repeatedly and routinely. Children as young as 10 years old are being forced to remove their clothes and have their bodies inspected by adults. We're calling on the federal government to stop state-sanctioned violence by ending the routine, unregulated use of strip searching in prisons across Australia. Go to endstripsearching.com. Together, we can demand a system that upholds dignity, safety, and human rights. 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
2: You are tuned into Thursday Morning Breakfast on 3CR 855 AM, and it is 7:42 in the morning. And we are now joined by Dr. Josh Pallas, Legal Director at Climate Defenders Australia, to discuss New South Wales Police's recent move to drop all remaining charges against people who were arrested at Rising Tide's 2024 People's Blockade Action, where hundreds of folks entered Newcastle Harbour to protest the export of coal out of the world's largest coal port. Climate Defenders Australia, a legal service dedicated to the rights of frontline environmental and climate defenders, represented over 100 People's Blockade arrestees and had repeatedly petitioned for the withdrawal of their anti-protest charges after New South Wales Police's failure to prosecute a set of test cases. Good morning, Josh. Thank you very much for joining us.
3: Good morning. Thanks for having me on.
2: Of course. Now, to give listeners a bit of context, the 2024 People's Blockade was a sort of 10-day action in Moolabinba, Newcastle, on Ngunnawal and Ngambri country in Canberra as well. And it was a combined action by Rising Tide, but the Moolabinba, Newcastle action was something that involved people that entered the water at Newcastle Port to conduct a people's blockade, blocking the shipping channel of Newcastle's coal port, which is the largest in the world. And it is the 13th flotilla blockade that has occurred of the Newcastle coal port at that time. And they forced a coal ship to turn around. And 170 people, I believe, were arrested for blocking that shipping channel on the day. So that's a bit of background. But I wanted to ask you now, over the past few years, we have been seeing an increasing escalation in crackdowns on climate and anti-genocide protesters across the country. And 3CR has been following New South Wales increasingly draconian crackdown since the backlash against Blockade Australia's Port Botany action, and that was in March of 2022. Now, keeping in mind the nature of the action that Rising Tide's People Blockade took, can you tell us about the offences that people arrested at the People's Blockade were charged with by New South Wales Police?
3: Yeah, so almost all of the people were charged with two offences. One of them was for causing a serious obstruction or disruption to the Port of Newcastle. It's funny that you mentioned Blockade Australia. After the Blockade Australia actions in 2022, Dominic Perrottet's government introduced this new offence. So that's this offence of serious obstruction or serious disruption.

0: called operating a vessel to unreasonably interfere with others' use of the Port of Newcastle. And that's a fine-only offence, and that carried a maximum penalty of $5,500.
1: Mm. Yeah, I mean, like, these penalties are still, you know, quite serious, and seeking to apply them at such a scale, I'm sure, was also intended to send a bit of a message. Now, there has been a pretty long and arduous process for the arrestees of attempting to get the charges dismissed. Can you talk about the series of test cases that were taken to hearings and about New South Wales police's attempts to pursue prosecution?
0: Yeah, sure. So, as you said in the intro, these people were charged in October 2024, and I'm talking to you in August 2026, and the charges have only just been dropped. So the first step was a test case was run by a lawyer called Cassandra Bennett from Byron Legal. She represented everyone from the Northern Rivers who attended the People's Blockade, and so she went first. And her clients entered a plea of guilty to the fine-only offence, but a plea of not guilty to the really serious offence that carried jail time. And a decision was made by all the lawyers at the time that she would go first. And everybody thought that an agreement had been reached that, like, the outcome would be universalised across all of the clients. So, you know, if the protesters lost, people might change the way that they plead, but also if police lost, they might withdraw the big anti-protest charge. So anyway, that hearing went ahead in October last year, and Cass won. So the court found that there was no case to answer on the 2 years imprisonment charge, and threw it out and awarded $73,000 of costs against police. So we thought, great, now's our chance. Let's get the charges withdrawn. And us and the other lawyers involved started writing to the police asking for them to withdraw charges. Mm-hmm. But when, like, the next procedural hearing came along early this year, police said that they were going to press on with all of the charges against everybody. So we then got a second test case listed in June. Now, some of my clients were a bit different to Cass's clients. They wanted to plead not guilty, to both charges. And so we had three clients who were going to court in June of this year to run a second test case, saying they were not guilty to both charges. The week before the hearing, the police offered to drop the really serious charge if our clients entered a plea of guilty to the less serious charge. One accepted that offer. And then on the day of court, police dropped both charges against one of our clients. And so we ended up with only one client left in our June test case, and we challenged that $5,500 fine offence, and we also won, and our costs are reserved in that case. But then we started writing to police again saying, hey, look, now you've lost twice, please withdraw the charges. And there was already going to be a procedural hearing last Friday, so they confirmed that they were dropping all the charges only a day or so before then, and the charges were then dropped.
1: Yeah, I mean, it does seem like quite a torturous process for the arrestees and for yourselves to have to, you know, keep demonstrating that this is not going to be a successful prosecution, that it's not valid, the charges should be dropped, and to keep, you know, attempting to press that point. And I just want to ask, you know, how has this drawn-out process and its conclusion affected arrestees?
0: Yeah, that's a great question. Like, I appreciate you saying that it's an impost on us as well. I mean, we're just doing our jobs as the lawyers, right? It's the activists who are at the pains of the criminal justice system who are the ones that really cop it. So a lot of them have been understandably really stressed and quite anxious about the whole drawn-out process, you know, especially because some cases were succeeding and there was seemingly no rationality to police's decision to continue in circumstances where courts had already found there was no case to answer. So there's that stress and anxiety around it being kind of just a really unknown process, really unfamiliar, but also seemingly kind of irrational. And then, you know, there are actual real-world consequences to facing charges. You know, some of our clients come from regulated industries. I'm not saying they're lawyers, but similar to law, you know, like

0: if I was charged with an offence, I'd have to disclose that to the Law Society. If you're a medical professional, you've got to disclose that you've been charged with an offence to your professional regulator. Some employers require disclosure. Some people have had to cancel, you know, work-related travel and things like that because of the uncertainty of the hearing dates and needing to come to court for certain hearing dates. Other people have had kind of their care responsibilities or medical treatments disrupted because they've had to come to court for hearings and things like that. So, you know, like people think of the criminal justice system as meeting out penalties at the end, but really in many respects, part of the penalty, part of the deterrent effect is the whole process. And it's extraordinary, isn't it? Because all our clients were trying to do was call for stronger climate action to protect people and planet for all of us in the future. You know, it's hardly a radical act.
1: Yeah. I mean, you know, something else that I'm interested in this sort of protest policing space is, you know, the imposition of particular conditions on protesters that might prevent them from engaging in any further action while, you know, prosecution is still being sought. Was that at play at all in this case?
0: That's a good question. We came into these matters a bit late in the piece, so a lot of the bail conditions had fallen away, but like we have over 100 rising tide cases from 2025, and all we do is activist work. And, you know, I've been doing this work for almost a decade now, and seeing bail conditions that stop people from speaking to other activists and stop people from engaging in otherwise legal protests is on the rise across the country, not just in New South Wales, but in Victoria, where you are, in WA, in Tasmania, like we're seeing it rise across the board. And it's definitely having a chilling effect. But, you know, this is why it's so important that people get specialist representation and legal advice. And we push back on all of this because protest has been core to our democratic system of, you know, government for forever. So we need to defend it.
1: Yeah, absolutely. Well, thank you for taking us through that. And I wanted to just wrap up by asking what lessons you think can be drawn from this case for the environmental justice space going forward. And are there any developments that you're keeping an eye on in New South Wales or other jurisdictions that may be consequential for direct actions like the ones we've discussed?
0: Yeah, so, I mean, I guess the lesson is that if you want to fight, you should fight for your right to protest. And there are lawyers around who can help you, you know. So if you've been arrested at climate or environment protest, if you need advice, if you don't know what to do, contact us. Like, we're here to help. That's our one job. It shows that sometimes when you do fight, you win. It's not always a losing narrative for climate and environment protesters. And I hope that activists listening in feel power from that. In terms of law reform around the country, like at the moment, WA is the most scary jurisdiction. There are 3 anti-protest bills before Parliament over there, one extending post and boast rules, one trying to effectively put in place a permit system for protests, and a really new regressive regime that clamps down on land forces protests. Because land forces is going to be over in WA this year, not in not down where you are in Victoria. And they're incredibly draconian measures in those bills. So we've been working with activists in WA to see how we can push back against the legality of those bills if they happen to pass Parliament, but fingers crossed they don't pass. On the flip side, in New South Wales, they're considering a Human Rights Act, which might enshrine a right to protest. Will that make a huge difference? Who knows? But, you know, it's a baby step to even just have a line in the law saying you have the right to protest, isn't it? So that's a glimmer of hope.
1: Yes. I mean, you know, people are going to continue to take action as well. And all we can hope is that, you know, the tide will turn and there will be a recognition of the fact that these are actions that are protective of our future rather than protective of the status quo. So hopefully we'll see some positive change on the horizon. In the meantime, I guess people can just make sure that they are, you know, very much across their own rights as protesters, across the relevant legislation in their areas, and, you know, just make sure that they have a concrete appraisal of any risks that they might be taking.
0: Absolutely. And, you know, not be deterred, not be chilled.
1: Yes.
0: Right to protest is important. Climate action is needed now. So let's make it happen.
1: Yes. Well, thank you so much, Josh. I really appreciate you making the time. And this was, I think, a very important discussion and a heartening one as well.
0: Thanks so much.
1: Thank you. And that was Dr. Josh Pallas, Legal Director at Climate Defenders Australia, who spoke with us about New South Wales Police's recent move to drop all remaining charges against people arrested at Rising Tide's 2024 People's Blockade Action, where hundreds of people entered Newcastle Harbour to protest the export of coal out of the world's largest coal port. It is 7:56 in the morning, and you are listening to Thursday Breakfast on 3CR 855 AM.
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3: You are on 3CR 855 AM, and now we hear from a speech made by journalist Wendy Bacon at a Sydney rally held by healthcare workers in solidarity with Palestine at the New South Wales Australian Health Practitioner Regulation Agency HQ on 26th of July 2026. In the speech, Wendy speaks about never forgetting to foreground Palestine, even though the fallout for civil liberties can be very confronting. Before speaking about the actions of Dr. Peter McDonald, an eminent cardiologist who was suspended because of alleged anti-Semitism remarks he made about Israeli intelligence agency Mossad. Now, Vivian Langford of 3CR's Climate Action Show recorded the piece and also provides a brief introduction.
4: This is Vivian Langford reporting from George Street in Sydney for Community Radio 3CR. I'm outside APRA, which regulates and registers health professionals all over Australia. On the steps stand four nurses with a Palestinian flag and a large banner saying, "Dr. Hussam, set him free." This is about Dr. Hussam Abu Safia, who has been imprisoned without charge in Israel for 18 months and whose health is deteriorating very fast. Listeners, you might remember him back in 2024. There was a siege on the hospital, Kemal Adwan Hospital, where he was a paediatrician, neonatologist, and his son, 15-year-old son, was killed just before the hospital was evacuated and the Israeli soldiers took him hostage, cooked the doctor hostage. So you can see why nurses can identify with the plight of their colleagues in Gaza. The large group of people carry banners about genocide, and the reason we are here is because health workers are increasingly worried that they can be deregistered or face discipline from APRA. The Australian Nursing and Midwifery Association is the largest union in the country, and they are concerned that the recent adoption of the IHRA definition of anti-Semitism will cause unnecessary harm. They condemn anti-Semitism and all forms of racism, but this definition may conflate legitimate criticism of Israel with anti-Semitism. It's confusing people and making nurses and midwives worry very much. Health workers could face regulatory action for valid criticism of the genocide in Israel.
5: Next up, I'd like to introduce Wendy Bacon. So I know Wendy, yes, she doesn't really need much of an introduction, but Wendy doesn't know me, but I know her from maybe 15 years ago when I was a student at UTS setting up students for Palestine, and I remember hearing Wendy speak quite a few times. She is a professor of journalism at UTS, and she's an activist journalist and long-time supporter of the BDS movement. She is now a reporter for Michael West Media, and most recently she's been reporting on the impact of the pro-Israel lobby on the on Australian health and politics. Thanks, Wendy. Can you hear me? Yeah, okay. Close, yeah. First of all, thank you very much for inviting me to speak today. I'd like to acknowledge the Gadigal people whose land we stand on. This land was never ceded. And let us not ever forget the terrible and tragic gap in the healthcare outcomes for First Nations people in this country. I'm here today to support every healthcare worker around Australia, from Cairns to Perth to Broome to Darwin, that is standing up against this destructive decision by APRA. And I'd also like to mention, because it was very significant, I think, to hear about the Tamil genocide today, because I am old enough, and I guess I've been active long enough, to remember those terrible days of the last stand of the Tamil Tigers. And I was personally in a room at UTS when a person I knew there was receiving calls from people, literally them being killed. So, you know, we are part of a broader movement, but right now we're here to support and oppose the medicide in Palestine. It's the ethical duty of healthcare workers, as has been explained, and I support everything that's been said by others about the situation. It's the ethical duty to stand up for human rights, for truth, and for proper healthcare system, for healthcare for every human being. There is a medicide happening where 1,400 healthcare workers, and I think it's more than that now, have been killed in Gaza alone. And we all have a stake in this. I'm not a healthcare worker, but I am a patient, and every single one of us has a stake in this. Because, as has already been explained, if you get a complaint against you, as happened once to me as an academic at UTS, it is so stressful that has already been said. You cannot speak about it. You have to internalise it. And that is the real danger of this. I don't think it's necessarily just the danger of nurses and doctors and dentists losing their accreditation, losing their jobs. It's the chilling effect. It's the feeling that you cannot put something on your own social media about a genocide because you may get to work and suddenly find you're not welcome there, that you have to deal with something secretly. So the implications of this are huge, actually, for the hundreds of thousands of healthcare workers. Now, I'm here, of course, as a journalist as well. And as a journalist, we have an ethical duty to speak up about matters of public interest. And if a genocide and a medicide is not a matter of public interest, well, then nothing is. And yet why don't the majority of people in Australia right now have any idea about this decision, even what APRA is or what it stands for? And the reason they don't know is because the media fails in its task of explaining. Now, yet we have had some good news articles, and they're very good to see, but there's so much more that needs to be done if you're going to explain a decision like this. I do now report for independent media, and Michael West... but Michael West is one of a number of independent media. There's Deep Cut, there's The Shot, you know, I'm not going to name them all, and there's also the left-wing media that do carry a lot of valuable information as well. And part of all our tasks have to be every day to try to break through the information barriers and to spread the word. And I know you're all doing that. So I became involved in reporting on the, I guess, the Zionist lobby, if you like, and I've done this work with two Jewish Australians, Yaakov Aharon and Kathy Peters, and with a young, and I would like,
6: a young investigative journalist called Stephanie Tran, who is brave and is half a century younger than me. Now, this, just quickly, there's four aspects I'd like to focus on of the work. And I encourage you, because there's a lot of information in it and we cut lots of information as it is. The first thing is, we never must stop focusing on the meta side itself. We never must stop focusing on the crimes and become so involved in our local struggle that we fail to foreground that. And I won't go further into that. The second thing I'd like to mention is a cardiologist called Peter McDonald. Yeah. Now, Peter McDonald is a very well-known and leading medical professional in Australia. If he can be silenced, well, try being a nurse at Cairns Hospital. You know, what chance would you have? Now, what Peter McDonald did was make a cynical comment, a question about Mossad possibly being connected with some undercover actions. And at the time I was on the panel and commented that if you can't speak about intelligence agencies in a realistic and cynical way, well, I don't know what you can speak about. I've been speaking about them all my life. So Peter, first of all, it went to Tel Aviv, an influencer there, into the far-right media in Australia, into The Australian. Next thing, St Vincent's Hospital and Victor Chang Research Institute put these outrageously defamatory statements on their website, calling him a racist and a bigot, and that was all he's done. And next thing, so that happens. Now, how could the lawyers not advise him not to put those statements up? Next thing, Peter can't go to work for, I think it was 9 and then 11 weeks from Victor Chang. Now, that was enough. And they removed, after getting a letter, they removed the statements, and Peter has been back at work doing his valuable heart research. Next thing, he's invited to give a lecture at Melbourne University in St Vincent's Hospital, and he gets a letter disinviting him after 5 weeks, but on the grounds of unnamed individuals putting pressure on the decision makers on behalf of other unnamed people who we don't even know. And none of them. Now, thanks to the work of activists, I think 10,000 letters have been sent out. The lecture time is past. 10,000 letters were sent out. And but Melbourne University started blocking them. So Melbourne University doesn't want to hear from people about its unjust and unexplained decisions. So Peter is an example, and he's continuing working, but Peter is an example of why we must, of course, oppose this decision. And then the next thing I'd like to mention is, while we've been protesting about genocide, our state governments have been building links with the Israeli healthcare system. And the memorandum of understanding between the New South Wales government and Sheba Hospital, the biggest hospital in Israel, must be cancelled. New South Wales has not taken a lot of steps to implement that memorandum of understanding, but in Victoria, we've got a Labor Premier who got up recently at an event and said she wanted to build stronger links with the Israeli medical system. Now, you know, international medical bodies are now calling for the, and have been calling many of them for a long time, for the Israeli Medical Association, of which our own Jewish Medical Federation is associated, to be disconnected from the World Medical Association. It is unethical and appalling of Jacinda Allen to be making those sort of decisions. Now, the last thing, and this will, I'll finish on this, is we need to, as journalists, examine how decisions are made. And I will not be told I'm anti-Semitic, because, which I have been, but I won't be taken on board and be told I'm anti-Semitic because I want to know how APRA came to make this stupid decision. The Steffi and I sent in questions to APRA the week before last. They were quite detailed. And all we got back is no answers. We want to know things like what meetings they'd had, had the board approved it, other basic bits of information. And what happened is we got back a statement. That statement is very similar to the one that's been sent to healthcare workers and all many people who've signed statements. It's the same statement. And there's just one thing I'd like to say about it. APRA agrees that they were not going to adopt the IRA definition until they read Gillian Siegel's handbook. And suddenly there was clarity. Now that could not be, I mean, that is said, that statement, to somehow mollify healthcare workers and make them feel it's all going to be fine. But you only have to look at that healthcare, that Gillian Siegel handbook on anti-Semitism, to huge alarm bells are ringing. For example, you cannot say Israel is committing a genocide if you have not somehow said it about other countries. I mean, this bullshit, and it is bullshit, about you can't speak, you can't apply a standard to Israel that you're not applying to other people, is just a charade. It actually doesn't mean anything in practice. And there's other things too, like it's an absolute danger, the IRA definition, to the whole notion of a peaceful boycott. Peaceful boycotts are something that I imagine most people here support. I supported one in South Africa. I will continue always. I supported one for the Gurindji and land rights. Peaceful boycotts are part of social change and are absolutely appropriate action when you feel you can't support something. So look, I want to join the others in just saying this will not be the end, COPRA. As journalists, we will continue to report. Healthcare workers will continue to stand up and will insist on answers and meetings, and the public will just more and more come up.
1: 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And it was introduced by Vivian Langford of 3CR's Climate Action Show. And she also recorded the piece and provided a bit of context around what was happening. And remember, you can catch the Climate Action Show on Mondays from 5 to 6 p.m. on 3CR 855 AM.
3: And now we are joined by Zeng Chin and Kim Chow Evans to speak about some updates with the Save Preston Market campaign. So Zeng is a community organiser and has written a PhD in urban planning about the Preston Market and how the group managed to save it from development. And Kim is a filmmaker with a background in social justice and community work. She's currently filming a documentary about the Save the Preston Market campaign. Thank you so much for being in the studio with us.
7: Yeah.
8: Thank you so much.
3: So I thought we could start, Zeng. I'm just wondering, the Save the Preston Market campaign has been fighting for years to protect the historic Preston Market against demolition and development. What's the latest the community has heard about the status of the markets?
7: So as far as we know, things are good. So it's kind of pitchforks down. We can take a rest. We'll talk a bit about this as well, but the heritage overlay essentially protects the market from redevelopment. So it is protected as far as I know. There's always a bit of gray, especially in planning, but I think based on the actions of the previous owner, the previous majority owner, Salter, and them selling the majority of their share to Medich, it's a sign that they've given up the fight to push for redevelopment of Preston Market because it is protected. So I think as community members, we're pretty tired. And so we're glad that it's kind of at this point. But I think we'll always be on guard.
3: Mm, absolutely. And was there anything that you wanted to add to that, Kim?
8: I think that there's signs that the market is, that the developer now wants to promote the market.
9: there's more stalls opening up now. There's more advertising now for new stall holders. And also there's advertising around a new era of the Preston market.
3: Mm.
9: But obviously we're still going to wait and see as well, because we don't know what's going to happen in the future.
7: Mm. Yeah.
3: I have noticed...
1: I was just going to weigh in on that as well. As somebody who goes to the Preston market all the time, it has been interesting to see this sort of uptick in stall holding and events happening at the market, especially on the weekends. So, that's very interesting background.
3: Mm. Mm. Yeah, I've noticed that too. It's really exciting to see new shops popping up. And the market was rezoned to include a heritage overlay in August 2023 after sustained effort by the Preston community through the Save Preston Market campaign. Now, at the same time, the Victorian Minister for Planning was made the responsible authority for development of the markets in amendments made to the Darabin Planning Scheme. However, the land is still privately owned, as you said, by Medich, fully owned by Medich now.
7: There's small pockets that are not owned by Medich.
3: Okay.
7: Yes.
3: Okay. Yeah. All right. Okay. Good information to know. So in the past, the Minister has directed the Victorian Planning Authority to review planning controls for the market in the same year it released the Plan Melbourne 2017 to 2050, which identified the markets as an ideal location for future development of housing and infrastructure. So how extensive is the protection awarded by the 2023 Heritage Overlay? And could the market still be under threat despite this protection?
7: So the protection, if you look at the technical documents, it says that a substantial amount of the market needs to be remained. So the thing with planning, it can be quite grey, and they use these terms because it allows for a bit of this or that, which is sometimes good and sometimes bad. But basically, it's like the market is protected. The footprint of the market is pretty much protected. There can still be development around, and in the planning amendment, they do talk about the potential to develop up to 1,200 dwellings. Mm-hmm. So if you go back to the original plans that Darabin put forward in counter to what the VPA was putting forward and Salted themselves at the time, Darabin had a plan where they essentially kept the footprint of the market while building 1,200 dwellings around the market.
3: Mm-hmm.
7: So the market as it is, the physical kind of nature of the market is protected. And there's various things within the planning amendment that kind of like talk about the need to sort of retain character and the cultural heritage. And so I think it's mostly protected, but it's also a question of what is the market in the future? Because we're sort of talking about like a bunch of new people coming in and like, how does that change things? Is gentrification a way in which development does eventually happen to Preston market? And so I think it's thinking also about the long-term implications of these changes too. But pretty much it's protected, which is good.
3: That's good news. And Kim, did you want to add anything in there?
9: I just think it was just an incredible fight for the community. I'm just thinking about that now. I think sometimes the group, we still think about what's been achieved and it still hasn't really sunk in because we're still kind of on edge. We don't know what the future holds, and sometimes there's still a bit of uncertainty even though there is that protected footprint.
7: Yes.
9: You know, what will it look like around the market? What will the car park look like? Will that be redeveloped? Yes. And there's questions around that.
7: There's generally a lot of distrust that's built up over the years because of all the stuff that's like all the different plans to redevelop Preston Market, and so we've had to fight a lot, and so it's very hard for us to trust that everything will be okay, I think.
3: Yeah. You always sort of remain a little bit on edge. I mean, understandably so, when you walk into the market, like the music, the people, the food, the atmosphere, every time I walk in there, I just think to myself, how can you want to get rid of this?
7: Mm.
3: Like, anyway.
1: I do want to ask something about the sort of new stall holders coming in and, you know, the notion of the character of the market as well, because I kind of wonder what is the opportunity for folks, you know, like generational stall holders from a whole range of diverse communities who were pushed out of the market. Like, what's the scope for them to be able to come back?
9: That's a really good question, because there was a lot of people that actually did close their stalls because of the uncertainty. You know, some people didn't have, I think, ongoing leases. Mm. And so people had to make a choice about leaving. And so there is a stall that... there were a number of stalls that did leave because of that reason. I don't know if people are going to come back. I'm not sure. It's hard to open a business and then sustain it, and you know, yeah.
3: Yeah, makes it tricky for sure. Yeah. And Kim, you're covering the campaign in a documentary that you're making called The People's Market. Mm-hmm. Can you tell us a little bit about what it's been like working with the community on this documentary and what the market means to the community?
9: Well, I'm a local resident as well, so I actually found out about the campaign from Zeng. he was outside a stall outside Preston Market with a number of other volunteers, and I was also shocked. I couldn't believe that the market had been approved to be knocked down, 80% of the market. Mm. And I used to go to the market as well when I was a young person. I went to Northcote High back in the late 90s, early 2000s. But then I will now go there with my daughter, and I really use that place as a place of social connection as well. And there's so much beautiful cultural exchange that occurs in that place, and so much sense of belonging. No matter where you come from, what background you come from, we all are together with each other. And so back to the question, because I got distracted at Preston Market.
3: That was the perfect place to sit.
9: Preston Market has a really special place in so many people's lives. It's the centre of so many people's life. People want to live near Preston Market. And so following that, the story, I wasn't planning on making a feature length. It was meant to be a 20 to 30 minute short documentary just for our community. But I did a version of that and it just didn't work because it just didn't cover the story. Mm. So this documentary is 4 years of a decade long campaign. So it's only one chapter, but a really important chapter, and follows the journeys of several of the volunteers, including Zeng, who's in it. his personal connection to Preston Market and everyone's personal connections. And what I really love about this group is it's a really unique bunch. Like, everyone is from all different walks of life, different ages, different lived experiences, different cultural backgrounds, and have come together for one shared cause. And some people in the group had never done anything like this before in their life and were like, oh, wait a minute, no, I need to do something. Mm-hmm. And so I found that the most interesting part about this campaign is like, what makes people want to put their hand up and say, oh, I want to do something? Yeah. And, you know, what's really special is that we didn't know what was going to happen. But, you know, I think it's really beautiful what's happened. Really, it doesn't often happen where people's voices are heard, especially a diverse community which represents a lot of migrant communities. Mm-hmm. And so it was actually listened to and heard, and actually something changed. And that's pretty incredible. It's not, sadly, not very common, right?
3: What was the emotion like when you heard, you're like, oh, it's got a heritage, like protection overlay? Like, what? How did you feel?
9: I think none of us, I don't know about you, but it hasn't really sunk in sometimes for me. I feel like I'm still on edge.
7: Yeah. I remember riding with my partner at the time, and her parents had come over and taken care of our kids, and we went for a ride, and I heard the news, and I just like pulled over and I like cried because it was just like, it was such a big thing, like, and just like all this emotional weight on your shoulders to like do the work. Is it going to happen? And then it happens. You're like, oh, you can actually just like have a moment of relief. And it was quite nice, but it was still a bit like, cool, but also give us the detail of what's going to happen.
3: Mm.
7: Yeah.
3: Yeah. And where are you up to with the documentary at the moment, Kim? And how can people support it?
9: Well, so principal filming is complete, and I've been doing that for over 4 years by myself mostly, but I've had some in-kind support, which has been wonderful, from a few local cinematographers, including Alana Thompson from Cinedad Media, and I've got a now producer who's helping me get some funding to get through post-production. So basically that's where I'm at right now, moving to post-production. It's a pretty expensive venture, that part. I've done it so far without any resources except for my own, and volunteers, which is wonderful. And the support of the Save the Preston Market Action Group, of course.
7: Of course.
9: So basically now I'm doing a crowdfunder through Australian Cultural Fund to raise some of the funds to pay an editor, you know, the colour, the sound mixer, colour grader, and all those other costs that are involved at the moment. So people can follow along on Instagram at The People's Market Film and follow along. So hopefully, I don't know when it's finished yet, but it'll be done at least at the latest mid-year next year.
3: Good things take time.
9: Yeah, exactly. And I hope that we can all celebrate when we watch it what our community achieved. Yeah.
3: And I did notice on the Save the Preston Market campaign that there are attempts to rename the Reservoir Library.
7: Yes.
3: Can you tell us a little bit about that as we wrap up?
7: Yeah. So for us, you know, Gaetano Greco, who passed away not too long ago. It's, yeah, he was a really important part of the Save the Press and Market Action Group. One of the few figures who was there through pretty much from the beginning, and he was our connection to council, and he was a mentor to us. And I think we've been grappling with that loss for a while. And I think for us, we really want to, do something that sort of pays respect to his influence and contribution to the community. And we think that this is a way to do it. And so a few of us have gathered together, including the Save the Press and Market Action Group, to push to rename the Reservoir Library in some way or form with Gaetano Greco's name in there. There'll be a council motion, I think, on the 25th of August. So if everyone jumps on our Instagram, they'll be able to see all the details and information. But the key thing at the moment is to email all the councillors, all the Darebin City councillors, to say, hey, Gaetano, you know, what does Gaetano mean to you? Why is it important to rename the library under his name? And just let them know what he means, I think, is kind of, that's our next sort of focus at the moment, is to, pay respect to Gaetano in that way.
3: It's beautiful, beautiful. Well, thank you so much, Kim and Zeng, for being on the show. It's been a delight having you in studio.
7: Thank you.
9: Thanks so much for having us. It's been so fun.
7: Yeah. It's good to be here.
3: Also, if you want a tour of the studio, we can do that.
7: Yeah, definitely.
3: Sorry, listeners. Back over to you. That was Zeng Chin, who is a community organizer and has done a PhD on the Save the Preston Market campaign, which the Save the Preston Market group managed to save from development, and Kim Chow Evans, who is making a wonderful documentary about the campaign called The People's Market. And we will have links to all of the wonderful actions that we have spoken about today for the Preston Market up on the show notes.
1: 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Vale, Gaetano, and we will be back to you shortly with a rundown of what we've covered today.
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1: 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So first up, Kate and I spoke a little bit about renting and about rental protections and inspections in particular, and that led into a conversation with Christy Hoskins, who is a Bendigo renter and housing advocate campaigning to strengthen the rights of tenants during routine rental inspections, including by putting restrictions on photography in tenants' homes. We were then joined by Dr. Josh Pallas at Climate Defenders Australia about New South Wales police dropping all remaining charges against arrestees of Rising Tides People's Blockade Action. We then heard from a speech made by journalist Wendy Bacon at a Sydney rally held by healthcare workers in solidarity with Palestine outside New South Wales Opera HQ on the 26th of July. And finally, as you just heard, we were joined by Zeng Chin, activist scholar, co-founder of the Alliance for Praxis Research and member of the Save the Preston Market Action Group, and Kim Chow Evans, who is a creative arts therapist and filmmaker. And they spoke about a documentary underway that has captured the fight to save the Preston Market, and also about the new campaign to rename the Reservoir Library. We'll catch you next week.
11: 3CR Breakfast would like to thank the New International Bookshop, Melbourne's radical bookstore and venue, for their financial support of this program. You can find Nibs opposite reception in the Lygon Street wing of Trades Hall Carlton. You can buy books online and keep up to date with upcoming events at Nibs.

0: Hello, yes, you are listening to Lost in Science, your weekly dose of science directly into your ears. I'm so happy to be with you this week. You've just got me today, just Lyndon, but I have brought two friends along with me in the absence of Chris and Stu. Today, in the lead up to National Science Week, we are talking to two women who have had grand adventures in the name of science. My first interview today is with Emma Donnelly, who has passion and experience in molecular gastronomy and also runs a successful science communication training business. But she's talking to us today about the science of champagne, not only the psychology of how we enjoy it and how we can enjoy foods differently depending on the environment, but also the science behind the actual drink itself. It's such a fascinating conversation and she's got so many things to say. My second interview is with a dear friend of mine and former student, Kate Bongiovanni. Kate has had a fascinating career working in the climate communication space, working for the Australian Climate Service, as well as in the climate communication research area. But she's recently returned from a trip to Indonesia, where she was working as a part of the Australian Volunteers Program on a sea level rise project based in Indo. So strap in, seatbelts fastened, luggage secured in the overhead locker. Let's go.
1: Yes, I see. Good news, everyone.
0: You're listening to Lost in Science. Welcome back. Yes, you are listening to Lost in Science, and we are very lucky to be joined today by Emma Donnelly. Now, Emma's day job is running Comet, which is a communication business to help researchers and scientists share their stories to make change in the world. But she's here today to talk to us about something else. Emma, welcome to Lost in Science.
2: Thank you. It's so good to be here.
0: Tell us a little bit about what got you into the topic that we're discussing today, the science of champagne.
2: Yeah, so it's a bit of a not a long road, but just a weird one, I suppose. In 2011, I was sitting in front of the television with half a bottle of red wine in my stomach, and I was like typing away on my computer, and my partner at the time was like, "What are you doing?" And I'm like, "Oh, I'm applying for my kitchen rules." And he said, "I don't want to be on television in my kitchen rules." And I said, "That's cool. We won't get on. Let's give it a go anyway." And then handed the computer to him for him to fill out. And then the next 6 months was basically trying to get on, not trying, but doing all the things that you need to do to get onto a reality TV show, which is like a whole job in itself. It's an insane amount of work and the stuff you have to do. Like, we had to have psych tests and do cooking demonstrations and submit recipes and like heaps and heaps of things. And we got in, and at each stage, Andrew was like, "But I don't want to." And I'm like, "That's okay, we won't get in." So we got into my kitchen rules, and stepping into that space, we were the name of our team, or you know how they give you little nicknames, was the Engaged Scientists, because I went in going, "Love molecular gastronomy. What can we do to get science into the rest of the world?" Because you know, science and food are very closely entwined, but people forget that. So that was my way in, was I want to get into people into science and food, and that's my angle. And I started a business called Culinary Science from that, and we did lots of cooking demos, and I sold molecular gastronomy kits for a little while and all that sort of stuff. Just with the idea that there's a lot of wives' tales, for want of a better word, in cooking. And if you can do it with a bit of science behind it, not difficult science, then you can really save your time and your energy. You're not going, "Oh, I have to do it this way because that's what the recipe says." You can go, "Actually, this isn't the best way. What's better is if I do this instead." So I got into all of that. And then my life sort of went sideways a bit. And I'd always wanted to go to Le Cordon Bleu in Paris. And I was cruising the internet one night in a miserable state and going, "Where could I do this?" And managed to find a course that did 2 weeks in France and only accepted 25 people internationally. And you ended up with a certificate from Le Cordon Bleu, but also, if you did the research thesis, a diploma from the University of Champagne-Ardenne. And I was like, "Well, there we go." And I was already pretty obsessed with champagne, and then going on this 2-week course, like, We did so many things. We went to Michelin star restaurants. We went behind the scenes at three champagne houses. We blended our own champagnes. We did tasting tests. We did, like, it was all about food, economics, history, culture. We had a medieval dinner. It was really, really, really great. From there, I then went, well, if I'm going to do research, I want to do it in something that I love. And if champagne can be an educational expense, let's go for it. So I ended up doing a thesis on the impact of glass shape on champagne flavour for Australian consumers using taste over time, or something called temporal dominance of sensation.
3: There is a lot.
2: Yeah, there's a lot to unpack.
3: There's a lot to unpack there. I have so many questions. This is a topic of conversation in my house.
2: Yep.
3: A lot about the shape of the glass. You know, we traditionally have those kind of long, narrow flutes. My favourite are the tulip-shaped flutes. And then, of course, you've got the Marie Antoinette yep. kind of glasses. So tell me about the science of, what did you say it was, temporal dominance?
2: Temporal dominance of sensations. So what that basically means is, usually when you're doing a taste test for science, like in a lab to try a new product, you'll do one taste and then you'll write down what you think of it. With this particular way of researching, what you do is it's a multiple taste over time. So, for example, if you had a taste of cough syrup and you were like, this is okay, but by sip three, you're like, nah, don't want any more of this. It can be recorded using this particular technique that wouldn't turn up in a normal setting. So it's really good for compounding flavours and experiences and getting a picture of what the consumer is actually experiencing. When it comes to glasses, different glasses do impact flavour. And that's both through something called neurogastronomy, which is where food and wine meets psychology, and also through when you tip the glass, where that first amount of liquid hits your mouth. Because if you go home tonight and try one drink, the same drink in three different glasses or three different containers, you'll notice each of them tastes different. And if you really concentrate, good mindfulness thing as well, if you really concentrate on where that drink hits your mouth, then that can help you understand what that glass has been designed for, if it's been considerately designed or just designed. We also, when it comes to glassware, really, we don't know why, but people get very connected to the glasses that they grow up with or the glasses that they find familiar or they like. So some people love champagne flutes of a particular type because that's got all those memories associated with them, so that things will always taste better in those glasses. But then there's also other science. For example, if you serve beer out of a straight-sided glass, you'll drink it twice as fast than out of a glass with a curve.
3: Why is that?
2: They don't know. They just, they don't know yet. Don't know yet, but they've, done these tests to go, okay, so there's something there, but we don't know what. Or if you eat, this is the neurogastronomy side of things. If you eat with heavy cutlery, you think the food is richer and more expensive. If you eat with seafood sounds and you're eating seafood, you think the seafood is fresher. So it seems quite obvious, but there's also things you can do to manipulate, I know that's a strong word, people into experiencing things differently. And that's where I get really interested. For example, if you drink wine under red light with like high tinkly kind of music, you'll think it's more open and sweeter. That same glass of wine, you can then listen to with like deeper music and green light, and you'll think it's much more closed. So you can just change the light and the music, and one person can hold that same glass of wine and experience two different experiences.
3: Wow, wow. And so this research that you did, was that a part of your champagne thesis, or is this an interest that has evolved over time?
2: I'd say this has evolved over time. The champagne thesis was a good focus or context to understand a bit more of it. What I did... the whole actual study was pretty fun because I had 32 people in my study, and it was pretty hard. You know, there's all these people out there trying to get people for clinical trials, and they're like, oh, I just can't get people for my study. Yeah, champagne science. It wasn't so easy, but it was pretty easy. I'm like, can you come and drink champagne for an hour and tell me what you think? But yeah, so it's all been kind of interwoven. I think the molecular gastronomy stuff was my first step into it back in 2011, 2012. And I was a pretty big fan of Heston, and I got to meet him, which was cool. But then from there, I sort of started thinking about the psychology of food. And so it's all about that. Science is the extra ingredient, but it's also the ingredient that can help you preserve time and effort and ingredients. And it doesn't have to be hard or technical. There's some really simple things you can do just to make things work.
3: Mm. Yeah. I have a question now about champagne.
2: Yep.
3: What makes it champagne as opposed to our sparkling wine? We know you can get mum.
2: I'm pretty sure it's mum.
3: I know you can get mum.
2: Yep.
3: Champagne brand, but you can get mum New Zealand. I think get mum Tasmania as well, but they're not allowed to say champagne.
2: No.
3: Can you tell us what makes champagne champagne? Is it just the region, or is there a bubble count, or is there science behind that definition as well?
2: There's strict protocols around what you can call champagne. It's protected, so it's called AOC, which is Appellation d'Origine. Sorry for my terrible French accent. So that's what AOC stands for. If you're in Italy, it's DOC, so domain. And so some countries have protected foods or drinks. So I think there's a conversation going on maybe about feta at the moment, about Italy and feta, but there are protected titles, and that means you're not allowed to use them on your product, which is why Australian stuff is called sparkling white. So it's a protected name, which means you have to follow very strict guidelines. And in the case of champagne, it means there's a particular region, an area that is very tightly controlled. So on one side of the fence, you can make champagne, on the other side, you can't. Like, that's how controlled it is. Within that, you can only, at the moment, it used to be less, but they're changing a little bit. You can only grow 9 types of grape. You're only allowed to, you have to hand pick those grapes. You can't use machines. And then the wine from those grapes has to be from a first press only.
3: Like one press?
2: Yeah, one squeeze.
3: Wow.
2: And then no more. It needs to be sort of looked after a certain way, blended a certain way, has to have a cork. It's like a rules and regulations around why it's called champagne. And champagne grapes only come from that region. Mm-hmm. You can grow those grapes anywhere else. So, for example, one of the grapes is Chardonnay. Obviously, everyone knows Chardonnay. But when it's within that champagne region, it can then be used for champagne. So it's a very, in the name, controlled, because it's just like they've marketed it so well, and it's such a large, large business.
3: Mm-hmm.
2: Yeah.
3: So scientifically then, coming back to the molecular sort of level or the scientific testing that you might do, would it be possible for someone to make the exact same wine using the exact same breakdown but in a different area, and you couldn't call that champagne?
2: Totally. You couldn't call it champagne. And I would go as far to say that even if you're using exactly the same breakdown of grapes or varietals, they talk about terroir or terroir, if you're going to say it properly, which is like what the land and the weather and the sun brings to a particular harvest. And I think there's too much variable within those things to actually be able to identically make something similar. But in Australia, you would see also they use it for the difference between Prosecco and Champagne. Champagne uses something called method traditionnel, which is where they make a wine, which in France they call tranquil wine, which I like the tranquil wine because it doesn't have bubbles yet. They mix it, they make a tranquil wine like a normal wine would be made, say a Chardonnay, and then they will put a little bit of yeast in there and then an extra bit of sugar, which is called the dosage, and close up the bottle so the bubbles get made inside the bottle. And then the flavours from that come from when those yeast have used up all of that sugar, they then die, and that's called enlise. So that dying of the yeast then adds another layer of flavour to the wine. And then the champagne, or the yeast has given off carbon dioxide, and that carbon dioxide dissolves into the liquid. So that's what makes the bubbles when you open the cork. But the interesting thing is that champagne wasn't always clear. For a while there, it was murky because they didn't remove those lees or the sediment from the yeast. And so wasn't until Widow Clicquot, who's had a movie come out recently, she took over her husband's champagne house when he died and was basically said, you can't do it, you're a woman, what are you doing? She brought in a technique called riddling. And riddling is when you tip the bottle down with its neck downwards and give it a little twist every now and then so all of the lees get into the neck. And then you remove those by just like popping them out, popping out a little bit of liquid, add in a little bit more and then put the cork on. And that's how we have clear champagne now.
3: It sounds to me like there are so many different fields of science involved in this. You've got molecular biology, you've got these chemical reactions, the climate and the weather as well as the geography and the soil type, not to mention the psychology of the different types of environments that you drink in and the different types of glasses. No wonder you've got a whole show about the science of champagne. Can you tell us about what you've got coming up for National Science Week?
2: Yeah, happy National Science Week, everyone. Tuesday the 25th, I actually have one for a

0: So it's guilt-free beverage consuming while enjoying adult company and some interesting information about champagne.
1: Emma, it's been lovely to have you on Lost in Science. Happy National Science Week to you. Cheers.
0: Cheers.

0: Welcome back. You're listening to Lost in Science. I'm Lyndon, and we are joined now by Kate Bongiovanni. Now, Kate and I go way back, actually, don't we, Kate? It's lovely to have you on the show finally.
1: Thank you.
0: I was hoping you could share with us today, it'd be really great to hear from you today, about a recent experience, a recent adventure you've had where science has taken you to another part of the world. Maybe tell us a little bit about what got you, where you went, and what you were doing while you were there.
1: Yes, thanks, Lyndon. So I went to Indonesia, to Jakarta, for the last 6 months. And I went there with the Australian Volunteers Program, and I was working in a United Nations Global Pulse office. So basically it's a small data lab, and they specialize in development projects, a range of development projects that basically use big data to solve problems in the Asia Pacific region.
0: Can you back up a bit and tell me about the Australian Volunteers Program? What does that enable people to do from Australia?
1: Yeah, so it's part of the DFAT program, and it's partnering with a whole range of organisations around the world and basically sending Australians overseas into these different organisations to help work on a bunch of different development projects.
0: Mm-hmm.
1: So, yeah, I was going across to work on a sea level rise project, but they had a huge range of different projects like health, sport, there were like cricketing mentors and a whole range of different things.
0: So is it about matching skills with need? Is that it? Because you've got a science background, kind of said, these are the skills I can bring to the table. Projects need
1: exactly.
0: me?
1: Exactly. Yeah. So the program is specifically to plug that skills gap. And so it's really seeking out, I don't know, experts, if you will, within the Australian community who might be able to lend something and complement the skills of the organisation overseas.
0: What drew you to applying for a program like that? I know, because I was your master's supervisor, that you've got a master's degree in climate science and you've worked in a lot of different places. What about this program made you jump at it?
1: Yeah, so I've always had an interest in learning about other cultures and learning different languages. And yeah, seeing how different people explore or see the world. So that was sort of one thing. And after working for a long time on a really big project with the Australian Climate Service, I was kind of ready for a bit of a change. And then, yeah, this opportunity came across my desk and it sort of seemed to be the perfect option. It combined, that sort of overseas experience and in Indonesia as well, which was a place that I had a bit of a connection to, both through my master's project, looking at the Krakatoa eruption, but also all of my family members have spent various amount of times in Indonesia for work or for uni. So it kind of worked out.
0: It was a match made in heaven, meant to be. All right, then, well, can you tell us a bit about the project that you were doing over there? So using big data to look at sea level rise in Indonesia.
1: As the world's largest archipelagic state with over 17,000 islands, Indonesia is very vulnerable to sea level rise. That's a massive concern for communities over there. So the UNGP office already had a project looking at sea level rise. In Indonesia, projections on the change in sea level are pretty crazy. So global sea levels by around 2100 are rising in the order of about 1 meter. But in Indonesia, not only are the seas rising, but the land is also sinking in many areas. And it could be sinking by up to 5 meters by just 2050.
0: Holy moly, what is behind that?
1: It's mostly due to groundwater extraction. So basically, they're pumping water from underneath the cities like Jakarta

0: in order to get fresh water for people in the cities.
1: Hang on. So the groundwater that's being removed for drinking water in cities is causing the land to sink.
0: Yeah, because basically if you're taking something away from underneath you, you're going to sink.
1: Wow.
0: Yeah.
1: So what was your job then in Jakarta? You're working with a big data set, you said. Does that mean you were cross-referencing groundwater extraction versus sort of sea levels and all these different things?
0: No, so the focus was less on looking at, I guess, the underlying causes and more on looking on the impacts on communities. There's a few political sensitivities and things around it all as well. Our project was to look and improve the projections of sea level rise and the risk associated with it. So UNGP already has a sea level rise data tool where they're basically mapped out which areas are going to be underwater under different future scenarios. So under 1 meter of sea level rise to up to 5, like I said. But we wanted to be able to improve that tool with observations.
1: So does that mean a part of your role was going out and taking observations? Were you looking at observations of coastal inundation?
0: No. So what we were trying to find the existing data sets, because I guess the specialty of the UNGP data lab is in just dealing with the data. So not necessarily sector experts for any particular area. Their expertise is in the data and analysing and understanding it. So we wanted to try to find some observations of sea level rise that we could incorporate into the existing tool, but direct measurements like from ocean buoys or tide gauges and things like that are not actually super accessible or available across a lot of the Asia Pacific region. So instead, we were trying to find an alternative data set to kind of plug that gap. And what we ended up using was some mangrove data.
1: What can mangroves tell us about sea level rise?
0: So basically, mangroves are super useful in providing natural coastal protection for coastlines and communities and coastal environments. In fact, they can absorb up to 75% of wave power, which means that they can help minimize the impacts of like flooding and storms when they happen. And actually, they can even help to build up new land because their roots trap sediments, and in that way they kind of build up new land in coastal areas. So Indonesia has the world's greatest mangrove coverage with over 3 million hectares of mangroves. But they've also had the greatest mangrove loss, and they've lost about 40% of their mangrove coverage. And so if an area has lost their mangroves, they've lost that natural coastal protection. And so that means that area is then more vulnerable to like sea level rise and to the storms and the floods that are associated with higher sea levels.
1: What would have caused the mangrove loss?
0: Predominantly, it's from deforestation and for things like palm oil plantations or for like shrimp farming.
1: Wow. Okay. I can see how this is quickly layering on different levels of complexity. Now, you were there for 6 months, which probably wasn't enough time to wrap this project up in a nice, neat parcel with a bow. Where did you leave it when your placement had to end?
0: So we were able to kind of, I guess, wrap a little bit of a bow around it. Of course, it would be lovely to go and do some further investigation. But what we did do was look at that mangrove data, and specifically looking across Indonesia's regencies, which is, just kind of a zoomed in level, like a bit smaller than a state, I guess, but between a state and a suburb. And so we were looking at whether these areas had mangrove loss or mangrove gain. And we also had some degrees built in. So whether it was high loss, so greater than 25% of the original coverage lost, or less than that, so low loss as well. So we were able to create this map for the whole of Indonesia, and that allowed us to sort of pick out the areas that were more vulnerable, that lost a lot of their mangrove coverage. And then we could pair that with the existing tool to try to highlight areas that might be more of an adaptation priority in the future.
1: And where did that information then go to?
0: So the UNGP office does a lot of work in partnership with local and national governments in Indonesia, and also with other a range of other organizations. So it's going into those projects and those people who are actually leading kind of adaptation or, you know, government stuff on the ground.
1: One last question before we let you go. What advice would you have for people who are thinking about applying for the Australian Volunteers Program or thinking about using their skills overseas? What would be your top tip or advice based on your experience you've had this year?
0: Do it. I don't think anybody has ever regretted going overseas and doing an exchange or an overseas project. It was amazing. I think you'll enjoy it. And I guess for me, my favorite thing was being able to meet and work with locals over there, and those relationships that you form, I think, are the most important part of it.
1: Kate Bongiovanni, thank you so much for joining us today in Lost in Science.
0: Thank you, Lyndon.

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4: Good morning and welcome to the 3CR Spoken Word Program. My name is Di Cousins and I would like to acknowledge the traditional owners of the land, the Wurundjeri people of the Kulin Nation and their elders past and present. Now, unfortunately, one of our friends, Barry Dickens, who was a well-known Melbourne playwright, poet, commentator, short story writer, all-round Renaissance person who could draw and paint and do many different things, passed away on the 13th of July. He was born on the 6th of November 1949, and so he was 76 years old. And it's a great loss. He was a vibrant, dynamic, exciting character to be around, and he did much great work. So I thought today we might do a retrospective, and I'm going to play an interview I did with him on this program in 2016. His very famous play, Remember Ronald Ryan, was rewritten in a simplified form as Ryan and played at La Mama Theatre and around. So in this interview, we talk about the play and Ronald Ryan. And of course, Ronald Ryan was the last man hanged in Australia.
5: So first of all, I'd like to welcome Barry.
6: Oh, it's great to see you again, Di.
5: Yeah, and we actually go back a long way, don't we?
6: No, yes, eons, or maybe just a few minutes. It seems simultaneously a long time and no time.
5: Yes, I think it's a long time. So I thought, as this is the spoken word program, that I would read the stage directions and then I'd ask you to read a part of the play.
6: Well, I'm contented and thrilled to do that.
5: Excellent.
4: The set is the condemned cell at Coburg Prison on the 2nd of February 1967. It is filth itself, with rusty barbed wire surrounding the dusty louvres of its solitary window. Ryan, sometimes but not for very long, gets up on his stretcher bed and peers through it. He is garbed in disillusioning harsh pants and horrid top with printed black arrows. He looks positively ghoulish. His hair is his only vanity, and this he oils and brooms with a busted plastic blue comb. He is preparing to either be hanged or liberated at 8 the next morning. On a grotesque desk, he keeps a dusty copy of the Catholic Bible and a few prison-issue envelopes for his correspondence. He has a razor with which to shave. He has a stick of broken shaving cream. He has 100 minutes to live. He is feverishly pacing and then feverishly still as a stone. Lights up as Ryan fronts the audience. He is precisely like a river current which has stopped. One lace on his exhausted gymnasium shoes is untied. He is very close to the audience, on edge as well as nonchalant.
6: 100 minutes left, so don't walk out on me, my darlings. You are the beloved ones, remember? You turned up to see me hang or walk relatively free. There's no harm but the harm. The hours, one of those just stepped in to see me. An hour it was, who liberated me and listened to me with such care. The hour sat down and leant his chin on his other arm, like an obedient child, like an obedient bird, like an old longing in my home, which is D division. Last night the earth stopped, and I began to breathe simultaneously. Thank you, David Copperfield. What am I saying? The first Coburg tram has just rumbled over Sydney Road. The first baby just got born not far from Jordan, my home. I want to travel to Jordan and do time with my Redeemer, Christ Almighty, who shall forgive me for murder, as he knew more than I about how that felt. They hang the thing they couldn't understand. They pinned him up personally on the blood-stained board. The one person who could have helped. Not just me, but all of the bickering butcher heads of the world. The ones who run the program and ruin the result. The ones who tip scorn far in. Tip it right in the writers and thinkers who make Stalin look left-wing and alternative. We are ruled by reactionaries who fail kindergarten, illiterate premiers, poisonous parsons, evil architects such as the parasites who designed this jail in windy Coburg, where the wind goes to die and all the fairies commit suicide in their filmy fashion. I'm a fairy telling you. Besides, I heard what I'm saying already whispered by children in Bell Street, so it must be true. Last night they shifted every single criminal out of D Division just to let me have it, just to stick it up me, that I'd have no fellow murderer to speak or joke with. I was all alone in D Division, with merely the ghost of myself to talk to and bot a smoke from, and thieve his last match, therefore, and inhale a last gasp of throat cancer on the house. We sat thus, my mortal ghost and my heavenly shade, and we laughed a great deal, and I was for a time frightened. I drowned my Catholic Bible, lent to me by the old Salvation Army bird, who comes here each day without fail, and she reads from it to my one working ear canal. But I don't take it in much, as I'd like to take the lessons in sin. I'm a sinner, and they have convinced me of that solemn fact by George Hodson. I'll do you. I'll be you. They're hanging me because we were good friends in here. Where's your English accent now you need it, George? Give it away, Ryan, you haven't got a chance. Give it away and come back to me, and they'll give you life and not swing you. Swing you for murdering poor old me. You shot me 5 times, including the shells from the fellow guards who murdered me. Why does everyone want to murder me? I was dead drunken, and every other officer was dead drunken. We made homemade scotch in the big still on the West Tower, out of indolence. Out of boredom, in other words. I know you collect words, like pardon. That's the only word will spring you, like a trapped bird, my old friend. I came at you, and you couldn't even see me in that bright morning sunlight, could you, Ryan? You said there was too much glare to see a single thing that hot morning. But witnesses said and testified and crucified you that you shot me, and they claim they beheld gunsmoke arrive out of the breach. But your thieved rifle did not produce gunsmoke, and it didn't work anyway. And my fellow drunken officers murdered their fellow officer by shooting me into a sheet of Jarlsberg. I didn't think that was in excellent taste. And I gave myself extreme unction outside jail that hot morning. I span round and round hold with big bullets like a Jarlsberg, and with bubbling hot bitumen over my nice kind face, I fell down, quite dead in fact, right in front of a put-out tram traveller, and they look worse than what I did. And that Ronald is saying something, dear boy. You were shrewd to escape right on Christmas and showed no initiative, just as you shall show none, getting hung in public tomorrow like a side of beef. I managed to whisper the Lord's Prayer as my eyes went out, and immediately up to heaven old Georgie boy went. I got a rhythm there. I wanted that rhythm. I don't know. I can't sit around without obsessing myself with a rhythm. And sometimes the rhythm seems much more important than the sense. It's the longing for the rhythm to, like a skein of wool that you're following a pattern with. I couldn't write it without the rhythm.
5: It's very beautiful writing. And, I mean, you know, the images, things like fairies committing suicide. And
6: in their filmy fashion.
5: Yes.
6: Well, you're giving language to someone who barely went to state school. But I've got him quoting from T.S. Eliot.
5: Right.
6: Misquoting from T.S. Eliot.
5: Yes.
6: I'm trying to make him as interesting as I can so that there'll be the pity for him and get the audience kind of barracking towards an unknown result.
5: Yes. Now, for those who are younger than us...
6: I thought no one was younger than us. I thought we were babies.
5: Then you may not remember Ronald Ryan, but he was the last man hanged in Australia. And so the play is an evocation of his last 100 minutes before he's hung.
0: Yeah, well, the backstory there and why I rewrote the play, Di, was that I wrote the play in 1992 and 93 from a commission from the then Playbox Theatre, and they went over to the Malthouse, the now Malthouse. But the play was performed there in 94, and I won the Premier's Award and other prizes for the script. But it took 2 years to write the script and rewrite and rewrite and re-embroider and as I learnt more things about Ronald Ryan and Peter Walker and who he escaped with. But for the ones who are young and luckily don't know about the gruesomeness of capital punishment, Melbourne is a very conservative city, I think even now more than the 60s. And in the 60s there was the Melbourne Film Festival and fashion was everything, and you know, people going to the Palais to see new wave French film, and everything was modern and sensuous and avant-garde, and then there was a dreary execution in the middle of it. And most people in Melbourne thought that Ryan would be spared, that they wouldn't proceed to an execution. But the political truth is that the Liberal Party had a vote coming up in March of 67, which Premier Bolte at the time was determined to win, of course. And it wasn't so much that he wanted to see Ryan executed for the murder of George Hodgson, the prison officer who he's supposed to have murdered, as the Cabinet. The Cabinet realised that Ryan could win them the vote, which he did by proxy, I mean.
5: Yeah, well, I mean, I think it was the same logic that saw the execution of Mayuran Sukumaran and Andrew Chan in early 2015. You know, the President Bambang Yudhoyono thought this would be popular, and so the execution went ahead of 7 people.
0: And then the truth is, I'm not a politician, nor would I ever want to be, really. But it doesn't dissuade, it doesn't change the statistics, and it doesn't lessen crime. And what it does is destroy the family of the executed person. And I wanted to write a play about Ryan's family. And luckily for me, I met his daughters and his sisters. And two of those sisters are still alive in their late 80s. And Ronald Ryan would be almost 90 if he were alive now. And from everything I read, except for the murder trial manuscript, which is in the Bailiw Library, I couldn't get a quotation. I couldn't get anything that Ryan had said. And since there's no ABC, Vox Pop or interview with Ryan, I wanted to invent a voice that was not his but mine, sort of vis-a-vis Ryan. It was me being Ryan.
5: Yeah.
0: And to try and make it as delicious for the audience as I could, funny and unpredictable and upsetting, with the sort of abolitionist line, but not inherent, not preachy. I didn't want it to be preachy. I wanted it to be funny and absurd and tragic.
5: Yes, and, well, I mean, you've taken us into the experience. You know, you've taken us to the prison and you've taken us into the voice of Ryan, though it is an imagined voice.
0: Imagined. Yeah. But when it all changed, and why I rewrote the play was I found it from some lawyer friends, some barrister friends. I'm lucky, you know, I've got criminal friends and barrister friends who...
5: They often go together.
0: They're all envious of each other, you know. Right. They sort of like to drink with each other.
5: Right, yeah.
0: And I found out that Ryan was told personally in the D Division cell before he went into the condemned cell that he would be spared, and there was new information, and he was told that he'd be pardoned. And this was a terrible thing to tell him. And when I found all that out through legal sources, legal friends, I thought, wouldn't it be good to rewrite the play and give Ryan hope that instead of accepting the execution, he's full of hope that he'll be spared on the 3rd of February, 67, 8 o'clock will arrive and he'll go home, or he'll be, not go home, but he'll be given 10 years or something. And there simply wasn't enough evidence to have a trial. It's because the vote was coming and he was the sacrificial lamb for the Liberal Party.
5: Yes. And there was a very big opposition movement to the execution, as well as enthusiasm from the populist.
0: Thousands and thousands of people sang vigils, trade unionists, teachers, Monash teachers. Everybody, builders, labourers, everybody tried to influence the Liberal Party, the Nationals, but nothing would dissuade the cabinet. And then there were 12 journalists who watched the hanging.
5: Mm.
0: I've interviewed them. And one couldn't stop being sick as it went ahead. They all thought it would be pulled, that it wouldn't go ahead. And then they saw what happened. And there's a guy called Kevin Sanders who covered it for Channel 9, just couldn't stop being sick as it happened.
5: Yeah.
0: And then the sound of the trap, the rope, the neck being heard to break, the shoes coming through creaking, and then Ryan's heart beat for 15 minutes. There the neck was broken, and then you've got Father Brosnan underneath the gibbet. So Father told me that when Ryan's body came through, that he was black all over the face, but Father gave him a gel, which is called chrism, a mystical herb that's put into the nostrils to stop the executed person from entering purgatory. And he'd been to lots of hangings, Father, John and Brosnan, and then he said that he put his hand under the singlet and that Ryan's heart was hammering. It beat for 15 minutes.
5: It's appalling.
0: And so more than ever, I wanted to write something about the sanctity of life and that there should have been a proper trial. And I read paperwork doing all my investigative journalism that the edict was to speed the trial up.
5: Yeah.
0: To get it over well before the vote.
5: Rough justice.
0: He didn't have a chance.
5: No.
0: The poor thing. And as you say, with those other poor people, you know, it's nothing drearier and worse than, I think, being hanged. I can't imagine anything worse.
5: Yeah, well, it's such a crime on every level, you know. I mean, it's such a crime for the state to be a criminal.
0: Have you read the essays by George Orwell and Charles Dickens, both brilliant essayists as well as novelists, on witnessing hangings? And
5: no, I haven't.
0: There's a book of hangings you can give loved ones for Christmas if you want to depress them.
5: That's wonderful. We might just go to a break.
0: That could be a good gift for your listeners.

0: And that was a track from Buried Country, the story of Aboriginal country music, a track by Dan Sultan. It's the 3CR Spoken Word program. My name is Di Cousins, and today we're talking to Barry Dickens about his play Ryan, which is an evocation of the last 100 minutes of Ronald Ryan, the last man hung in Australia. So, Barry, going to read a little bit more. What's the context of what?
1: Well, this, if you call it a scene, Di, the scene, if it's a scene, or it's a psychological scene, where Ryan is preparing to see a telegram come through a slit in the door of the condemned cell at 5 to 8. Instead of being hanged at 8 o'clock, the telegram will spare him. The telegram being sent by the cabinet. And he's eagerly looking at that slit, and the bells are about to ring. At D Division, they had bells. The bells are still out there. They gong, so you can hear them in Dandenong, 20 miles away. So the 8 o'clock bells are commencing to gong, almost. He knows those bells, every peal of them. And he's staring intently at the slit in the wrought iron door that's about a foot thick, that door, and seeing the telegram come through, he grasps it.
0: Okay, read the script.
1: The third reprieve coming through the big iron-hearted door. I can see it. I can see it. Shall it be liberty or shall it be my busted neck in the official government telegram? I'll open it. Soon they shall flit it through the keyhole. Here it is. If it says life, then they will stay the hanging. And my pulse shall be returned to my chest, my pulse that has been legally returned to its rightful owner. Imagine that, having your life handed to you on a plate of fresh favour. The government finds it in their heart to favour Ronald Ryan, and out into oxygenated hope go I, with my body unbroken and my kids back with Daddy, and I'd like to place a sprig of forgiveness on George's new dug grave. By God, that is the very first thing on my list. And place fresh flowers not stolen on the guards' new dug graves. I would remember them who died for me. Even their bullet shells from the towers were swept well out of sight. But I saw them. I saw them all glitter on the baking hot twisted tram rails. I saw them, and I heard all their bangs, the gunshots, bangs, literally, I heard them. Now it is certainly a minute ago, and they shall lead me up and down, which in death is the same thing, of course. I've been saying my prayers. I've been a good boy. I have been patiently waiting for the telegram to flit in the iron door. I've even hallucinated on the flit of it and the life it contains. But it came leaving nothing but the power of despair. There will be no more delays, the telegram says, like the everlasting seal of disapproval, because the cabinet didn't like me much and realised they did. I could win the 1967 Victorian state election for them, with my marginal swinging seat. It's quite funny now, but I'm afraid of life or politics, because they're the same thing. In my case, certainly the same thing. Look at them. Down there, the 12 journalists, all of them are drunk, watching down there below. They think it's going to be terribly exciting, or even fun, or even dramatic, but it's business as usual for D Division, where I die now and don't come back, not ever, not once. The hangman tugs my rope roughly, and my tinnitus kicks in something shocking. They drop a linen hood over my face, the mumbo-jumbo of the Catholic bullshit, and I'm faithfully dispatched to memory, and Father Brosnan listens faithfully to my pounding away heart beating like mad. Over 200 strokes per minute, he says later to his brother, who's a bookie. You should have had a bet on it, says his bookie brother, and they laugh and share a bottle. My heart beat so powerfully of its own volition, for 20 minutes as I hung there all black in the face. Then I was hurled in a hurry in the quicklime, and even now there's no grave for Ryan. But they won the vote. They got what they wanted, all due to me. I died for them. If they dig me up now, I'd gladly do it all again for the Liberal Party. They've got my vote now forever, I tell you that for nothing. Listen, my dear friends of the Theatre of Imprisonment, listen to me here. You can hear the mermaids in Bass Strait. You can hear them, if you sit perfectly still and respectful of me, and so forth, and so fifth. And those mermaids, they will sing for me.
0: Wow. So beautiful, so beautifully written, Barry. And what inspired you to write about Ronald Ryan?
1: Well, I kept thinking at the time and now, years on, 50 years almost since the day, who cares about him? You know, there's been different journalists who've written books and that, but I've always loved the theatre. And I thought in the 60s, the 70s, the 80s, where are the students writing plays about Ronald Ryan? Well, where's their play? You could write a play, can't you? Why don't you? You know, maybe it's too, people will think it's too gloomy. Let's do something that's hilarious. And yet I think my play is hilarious. In moments it is. It's disrespectful. He's defiant. He's terrified. He's got all the weaknesses and virtues of an intellect. He's an intellect who, and a man and a father and all those qualities. And I thought then, and I still think, why isn't he remembered?
0: Yeah, I think he is remembered. And the play has many layers and many flavours. You know, it has humour and tragedy and insight and beautiful language, which, you know, is a really a wonderful thing.
1: Well, that's what the theatre's for, isn't it? Not just visual, I mean, the visual beauty of the theatre, but for language's sake. I suppose I'm a poet of the theatre.
0: Yeah.
1: I can't think of any higher place to speak, you know.
0: And what else have you been working on recently?
1: Well, I'm the writer in residence for a company called Currency Press, and they publish Australian films, the scripts for the films, they publish theatre, they published all of my plays over the years, and a wonderful woman named Catherine Brisbane runs Currency Press out of Redfern in New South Wales. And Catherine Brisbane was one of our finest theatre critics. And she wrote for The Age and also for The Australian as our best theatre critic, in my opinion. And then she published me back in 1980 with a play called The Death of Minnie. And that was a one-woman play. It was about a suicide. And that was on at the Playbox. And she saw the play on the opening night and published it with another play of mine called The Banana Bender. And those plays opened on the same night, one at La Mama and one at the Playbox.
0: Amazing. Now, we're also going to be running out of time in about 20 seconds, but you're also teaching poetry writing sometimes.
1: Yeah, at Genazzano Catholic Girls' School, and I also teach pro bono at various welfare centres.
0: Great. Okay, well, it's been a great treat to have you in to 3CR. Thank you for coming, Barry.
1: No, I was delighted, Diane.
0: Yeah, it's brilliant.
2: So that was an encore broadcast of an interview with Barry Dickens about his play Ryan, which was at La Mama Theatre, and it was recorded in 2016. So Vale

The blues is back, all right, and it's at the Fitzroy Bowls Club on Saturday, the 22nd of August. This is a 3CR fundraiser for the Blues with a Feeling program. In fact, we'll be doing a live broadcast. The feature artist is Ezra Lee and the Broken Blues Band. This is them. Remember, Saturday, August the 22nd, 7 p.m, $10 entry at the door at the Fitzroy Bowls Club, Brunswick Street, just near the Edinburgh Gardens. See you there.

0: What's going on? I'm not ready. Live theater is nothing like it. The audience there, so close, I feel I can touch them. Our eyes meet, an emotional connection. It's thrilling. It's one thing to do it for the camera.
1: Okay, and welcome. This is not a review. Oh, my Lord.
2: Welcome.
1: My name is Eva Rees.
2: My name is Guy.
1: Hi, Guy.
2: Hello, Eva. How are you?
1: Oh, I'm so tired. I'm so tired.
2: Fair enough. You're doing a law degree.
1: This is our third time recording this episode. So I'm not sure. Tech is not our friend, I would say.
2: No. And I'm a little bit sick, but we're pushing through. And that's testament to the show that we're viewing today. That'll be my segue there for you.
1: Do you think if it was bad, we wouldn't do this?
2: No, I think I'd want to. I get really competitive. I'd be like, this bad show isn't going to determine my life. I'd resent it. So I'd dig my heels.
1: You'd be just as committed. I feel like part of the reason why I'm willing to do this the third time around is because I want to shout out this show, and there'll still be tickets left when people hear this, and
2: they're close to selling. Yeah. And on that, we should mention the show that we're reviewing today.
1: It's
2: Marginalia by Pommel Squad.
1: Yeah. Marginalia by Pommel Squad. Give us a brief. That's right. We'll edit that out later.
2: No, we won't.
1: Give us a brief rundown. Run us through it.
2: Oh, gosh.
1: Too much.
2: Look, I'm going to lean into this because Marginalia and all Pommel Squad shows are fascinating and hard to describe / easy, right? I don't know. Right. Look, I'm trying to remember what it's based on.
1: I would say. It can be either, but it can only be one of them. And you can pick which one, but it has to be only one.
2: And you're absolutely right for that. Well, I was buying time because it's simple insofar as that it's an adaptation, right? It's an adaptation of a particular novel that whose name escapes me. And you know the name, so you say it. Nikolai Gogol's short story, The Nose. Mm-hmm. So it's an adaptation of, that satirical short story. I'm not familiar with it. Eva, are you familiar with it?
1: Yeah, I'm not familiar.
2: All right.
1: But you know.
2: I just wanted solidarity.
1: No, I'm definitely not. I should be. I wish I was. Competitive. Yeah, yes. I'm not familiar with it, so I don't know how faithful the adaptation is.
2: No, and that's what I mean. So, like, on paper, it's, this is an adaptation of, Nikola Gogol's short story, The Nose. I'm just reading the 45 Downstairs description now, exploring vanity, shamelessness, and the limits of satire in a world that's beyond parody. And that's very interesting to me. It essentially starts with this character who is an artist, and but they're also a barber. So their day job is a barber. They moonlight as an artist, and they kind of perform their show for us, which is just them running around in circles to Fat Boy Slim for quite a long time. Meanwhile, on the periphery, these armed soldiers start to appear, much to our fear. We were front row, so it was
1: we were right next to the soldiers.
2: We were right next to them. Yeah.
1: Yeah.
2: Then things kind of devolve from there. The artist finds out that they are eating a sandwich, and they find a nose in that sandwich. And that nose belongs to Major Pepsi, who is the ruler of this world, almost the oligarch. And we go from that artist, who just happens to be thrown into being complicit in this moment of defacement of this oligarch. Oh, thank you. Thank you so much.
1: Yeah.
2: Thank you. And then we go to Major Pepsi himself, who wakes up in his beautiful throne abode, to find that his nose is gone. And we're essentially we're following him as he tries to find his nose. But we're following him through a Pommel Squad world. And a Pommel Squad world, for anyone who's seen any of their shows, you kind of know what the experience is going to be. It's larger than life. It's bombastic. It's satirical. When I was sitting there watching the show, I kind of in my mind was thinking, this is like a almost like distorted Sin City-esque landscape in terms of it's like urbane and gothic, mixed in with What something more absurd and something more humorous, almost like Airplane, the film
1: Oh,
2: that you know, like that a combination of those two worlds of like, you know, a Sin City noir realism, almost like Blade Runner, and a meeting of Airplane, and that sort of style of
1: That's
2: parody.
1: good. That's a
2: How
1: good
2: was that
1: pitch.
2: pitch? How'd I go?
1: I think that was awesome.
2: Thank you. That's 5 minutes.
1: Was
2: That's
1: gonna
2: too
1: do
2: long.
1: that from now on. Every time
2: No,
1: I've done that, I've done a really terrible job of it. I'm not good at
2: no.
1: summarizing
2: I was proud of
1: shows.
2: Defacement, but Eva, we've talked about this a couple times now, and we have so much to say about it. I think, but Eva, what do you think of the show? I mean, this is your first Pommel Squad, right?
1: This is my first Pommel Squad. I don't have anything bad to say, which is
2: Yeah,
1: great. You
2: beautiful.
1: know, that's the ideal. But I guess we're trying to go beyond that a little bit. But I do think, like, I mean, you know, part of the reason we wanted to do this show in the first place is because we're like kind of more interested in the ideas that spring from the shows than actually being really
2: Totally.
1: analytical of the shows themselves and,
2: Yeah,
1: you know, taking bad people to task. I mean, bad performances. I don't mean bad people. You know, we can moralize if
2: Some
1: we
2: bad
1: want
2: people have
1: to.
2: bad performances.
1: Okay, and only, you know, I think it's a moral indictment on you if you give a bad performance. But I do think it's worth saying that, like, everyone was absolutely sublime. Like, I don't think there was a kind of a toe or a nose out of line. Do you want to shout out
2: Nice.
1: the couch? Cast?
2: The
1: I'm
2: cash.
1: so
2: We're getting paid
1: tired.
2: for this?
1: I'm so tired. Can you please
2: God.
1: shout out the cast
2: No,
1: before
2: absolutely I will.
1: I take
2: Yeah, and then you raised a question in a previous version of this recording that I want to return to because I think it really highlights the sort of like conceptual heft that Pommel Squad are able to put in all their shows. But yeah, their appeal is that they like are so conceptually rich. They're asking like very rich questions of art and its relationship to commerce, its relationship to us and self-expression. But they're also, it's never at the expense of their goof or their whimsy. Like they're hilarious. And that's kind of their through line. But to shout out the cast, so we have Alexander Aldrich, we have Aya, who I saw in Year of the Rooster earlier on by Spinning Plates. And I think there's some great, connections and conversations between Spinning Plates and Pommel Squad. We've got Molly Holohan, who I absolutely love, who I believe plays the clown. No spoilers, but there is a clown in the show. We have Ludamir Kemp Mikiata. We have Cooper Donald McDonald, who plays Major Pepsi, and Harry McGee, who plays a lot of characters.
1: I
2: But
1: mean, even their funny names. Like, they're funny names. Cooper McGee? That's like fun and whimsical,
2: It
1: you know?
2: was Cooper McDonald and Harry McGee. Thank you very much.
1: Oh. But even like Cooper McDonald, I mean, that's less funny. You know what is funny? Can we read out the interview from Kemper?
2: Oh yeah,
1: We were
2: totally.
1: laughing about. I think this is so funny. I think this is
2: Yeah,
1: like the coolest.
2: totally.
1: For context, what was the actor's name who played he plays
2: Yeah, Ludamir Kemp Mikata, I believe. And I'm sorry if I'm pronouncing that wrong, but sorry,
1: He
2: Ludo.
1: plays our
2: But
1: barber. He's sort of our protagonist. He's sort of who greets us and takes us through this world. I would say we kind of see it through his perspective, although we spend most of our time with Major Pepsi. But he
2: Me
1: gave
2: too.
1: like what is ostensibly like a get to know the artist interview with Arts Review, and his responses are so funny. They're so awesome.
2: And I have them here. He essentially, so all these questions, what inspires you? What would you do? Favorite holiday destination, et cetera, et cetera. And it kind of goes through the rambit. They're all like pretty classics. But yeah, he goes through what is the question? Well, he's done this a couple times. I'm looking at the wrong one. This one's actually quite earnest.
1: Oh, okay. Maybe I just found the part that made me laugh by accident. They're like, what's something that you inspires you? And he's like, my show that's on at the moment. And he's like, what would you do? Like, what would you recommend to friends who come to town? And he's like, I recommend they come see my show. Like, it's so great. Like, that's awesome. That's how it should be,
2: And I
1: right?
2: will flag, and I'm sorry about this, but I should have flagged this earlier. I'm just reading now, and I wasn't aware of this. Sorry for everyone, but that Ludamir is actually non-binary. So yeah, I'm sorry about that before. Ooh, what
1: No,
2: happened?
1: that's yeah. So one of the things we talked about in previous like versions of this recording was violence. Do you want to start there?
2: Oh,
1: You want
2: we
1: to
2: want to
1: talk about
2: start there. Start with
1: it?
2: violence.
1: You don't have to start there if you don't want.
2: Yeah, I mean, look, I think, as I mentioned, and as we're like, we fucking love this show. Sorry, I saw once,
1: Right.
2: only
1: We
2: once, I
1: get
2: promise.
1: three, I
2: Yeah,
1: think.
2: we get three.
1: And you
2: I
1: use all of
2: love
1: them
2: this
1: next
2: show.
1: time.
2: Again, Pommel Squad is so good at interweaving some a particular conceptual heft amidst their like whimsy and tomfoolery. And we saw that in their previous show that I saw last year, How the King Learned to Live Forever, which was a cast of like I think it was upwards of 20, and it was it was bombastic, and it was hilarious, but it was asking interesting questions about power and authority and who has it and how they wield it. And then previous to that, and I'm gonna get this wrong because I always get it wrong, it's 20,000 Million Leagues Under the Sea, I believe, which is still one of my favorites from them. And I saw that at Fringe, and I think I liked it most because it was the conceptual foundation or the question it was asking was about yearning and about loneliness and
1: And
2: how we deal with it.
1: relatability.
2: But anyway, so but for this show, we're kind of taking an aim at, a lot of different things, including violence. But at the center of that, the question it's asking of violence is kind of like, what is the function of art within our understanding and relationship to the violence of like the nation state, for lack of a better term, right?
1: I
2: Right? Does
1: think
2: that
1: that's,
2: sound right,
1: I think
2: Maddie?
1: that's unavoidable when one of the characters is sort of this like petty tyrant, right? Like we kind of follow Major Pepsi, who I was interested to hear when you described the character as sort of like the prevailing dominant force. Like my sense of that character was kind of actually that they were quite middling. You know,
2: No,
1: it was
2: no,
1: sort of a
2: true.
1: dukish or like a princeling kind of character. Like a lord as opposed to a knight, right? I don't know my feudal hierarchies. Forgive me, listener. I apologize. Much to my chagrin, I wish I did. That it felt like there was sort of this, and I think that's like there's something to be learned here, and I think this is probably like a lesson that people learn kind of like ad nauseum. You kind of learn over and over again, but I don't think problems ever really change. They just scale. You know, like I think
2: They
1: that
2: just
1: I
2: scale,
1: don't. Yeah, like I think that there are the people who like you and I, and probably I would hazard our listener would broadly agree are like deeply oppressive, uncharitable, greedy people. Like people who like hoard wealth on a scale that is eye-watering and incomprehensible to us. I think those people will oftentimes feel poor, you know? And like that's like sickening to think about. And be that as it may, it doesn't make that feeling any less real for them. And I think the lesson to be learned from that is that like, yeah, these sort of like feelings are somewhat universal. And this like feeling of being powerless and this feeling of like, well, I've lost my nose and like the phallic nature of that, like the desire to like have that power back and this thing that's really defining and like have feel that would be gone. Even though you're like occupying this like position of authority. Seeing the neuroses play out in his characterization and the kind of desire to kind of maintain this like frenetic like maintenance of one's like social status. That was fun. That was fun to me. I loved that. You know?
2: So fun. Well, I think, I mean, I agree. Like, and if I'm understanding it, like the thing you're raising in terms of this question of scale and the way that one is like the way that people react to powerlessness or a sense of their own powerlessness. Like this, when we, if I'm thinking of like contemporary conversations and sort of topical debates that are kind of hovering, not even hovering, but like a part of the show, even if not explicitly, implicitly, there's like the obvious not Nepo baby of like the fact that Major Pepsi is ostensibly what he just he actually lists off his roles, and one of them is arts minister. I think one of them is also like equivalent of like warmonger. He's doing everything, many hats,
1: Secretary
2: but
1: of
2: he's
1: Defense.
2: hired by his mom. Like his mom is the power really and comes in, and so that's sort of like, we talk about this a lot, that like power is wielded by a very few ego driven and overly sensitive men, and that plays out here with with absolute abandon. And so there's the Nepo Baby conversation there, and then
1: The
2: under
1: irony, I mean, the irony, of course, is that like the arts is really where the Nepo baby lands.
2: exactly
1: You know,
2: yeah totally.
1: I mean, I'm not casting aspersions. Like, I'm not sure. I'm making absolutely no comment about the like Pumble Squad individuals or anything. I just mean that, like, generally, like, you know, we are in a very we're lucky to even occupy a place in this industry to be able to like go and see theater and stuff. People who are making it, there is like a luxury to being able to do so. But I cut you off. Keep going.
2: No, don't, no. I mean, I no. I think that's absolutely right. I mean, the central question. I mean, there's a lot of different questions that it's engaging with, but as I've mentioned, but like, it does come back to, who gets to make art and to what purpose? And underneath that was also like, who gets to view it, and what does viewing that art do? Like, is there a way that you're viewing art that makes you complicit in either violence or in these systems? Like, does seeing art by a Nepo baby make you support the Nepo baby system? I think that's, and underneath all of
1: Before we
2: that is
1: unpack
2: also,
1: this, we should take a quick break.
2: we should, yeah, absolutely, great job.
1: But
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0: 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Federation of Community Legal Centres is a 3CR supporter.
1: And we're back.
2: And we're back.
1: That was fun. That was nice.
2: That was fun. That was a beautiful break.
1: Yeah, I feel refreshed.
2: Yeah. Took a lap.
1: I made a coffee.
2: Yeah. What I wanted to, because we've, again, I don't want to keep saying that, like, Palmer Squad, you know, Palmer Squad has all these questions, conceptual questions, and they do. But I want to, you know, we're talking about, and they're talking about, the show is talking about the function of art in relationship to these questions of power and authority, and Eva, as you mentioned, like, of scale, and, like, the way that it mediates our relationship to violence, and our relationship to, yeah, the same, I mean, anyway, these are all general things, but what we've talked about in previous conversations, the question of, like, the avant-garde came up quite a bit. And I kind of want to return to that, yeah, that question, or the function of the avant-garde. Yeah.
1: So I guess the first...
2: Yeah, that's all.
1: The first, like, natural question that springs from that is, like, what is the avant-garde? How do we define the avant-garde?
2: Yeah, totally. Look, I think, like, full disclosure, this came out of me, like, walking out of Palmer Squad and being like, this is kind of the closest, or this is effectively Melbourne's avant-garde, and then lingering on that question of, you know, what does that actually mean?
1: Because you have your brilliant take on
2: that scene. Oh God, I can't. Yeah, don't
1: I
2: have
1: love
2: you.
1: Your. Do you want to? I mean, are you willing to quickly tangent into, like, your read of Rising?
2: Yeah, no, happily. Yeah, I mean, look, my read of Rising, I've said before to Eva, is that it kind of is cosplaying as a mode of avant-garde. Like, it's wearing the skin of an avant-garde to present as that to present a vision of Melbourne as the I don't know, the site of cultural avant-garde in Australia, which is, you know, true to some extent. But we were talking, this came out of us returning to another show we saw that this show, Marginalia, reminded me of, which is We Come to Collect. A flirtation with capitalism that Eva and I saw and talked about on this radio show actually last month. And I don't, like, you know, I came out of that show and I was like, that's a version of the avant-garde that's disconnected from my, albeit a limited understanding or the limited exposure to a Melbourne specific version of avant-garde performance or avant-garde practices. Mm. And it's, like, distinctly American for that reason. And I felt quite detached from its effects. Like, it was really trying to create the conversations that Marginalia is also trying to create.
1: I agree with you. Yeah, I agree with you. I mean, I'm going to push back. Well, I'm kind of not. But I'm going to voice this, right? I think one of the things that, you know, to reveal how the sausage is made, one of the things that, like, came out of one of the previous now lost versions of this episode that we did is when we were sort of, like, blindly feeling our way through a definition of the avant-garde, we sort of came to this thing about, like, well, the avant-garde is sort of where art shows you it's the process of its making as well as present alongside the ideas it presents. Yep. And I don't know how we kind of, like, I think you said that was some French guy you
2: heard or something. Some French guy, me. You know it was a reference to Pierre Bourdieu. And you just want me to say the name and have a little academic wank about it.
1: Some French fella that you're a big fan of. Now
2: French, flat, yeah.
1: I'm not familiar with this French fella and all his kind of fandangled ideas. But I think one thing in defense of, you know, We Come to Collect is the whole kind of, the thing that really destabilized it and made it true avant-garde was that they crowdfunded for the show
2: right.
1: Like, they came, they pulled out, like, you know, collection tins and they came to collect. And when people inevitably said, you know, it's post-COVID, we don't carry cash anymore, they said, that's cool, we have, like, Square plugins on our phones, so you can just Venmo us money right now. And that was probably a good 40 minutes of the show. It was just the time it took them to get those, to solicit donations in that way. And that is, if we're just assessing it along the, like, on the plane of, like, is this avant-garde? To what extent is it avant-garde? I think that, like, probably satisfied our definition more cleanly than anything I've encountered in recent times. And I think that appeals. I think, like, just on that kind of very flat reading of the show, it appeals for that reason. But I think there were things that let that show down, didn't let down.
2: Yeah, well, I think, look, my encounter with Marginalia and Palmer Squad now,

0: Because there's such up and comers, and you know, we have to say that, like, if we're pointing to and trying to ask these questions about, like, you know, where is an avant-garde sort of industry, or not even industry, or avant-garde sort of exports in this city, it's coming out of our comedy troupes and our sort of group devisors, who are like putting out just like absolutely crash hot work. Like I've had like a complex relationship with Ponycam, but I will shout out Ponycam, and I love Hot Lunch as well. There's like, you know, we're getting, that's kind of where we are. And I think that's what I love about seeing, if I think about those three companies side by side, what I see, what connects them is there like a really particular and recognizably Australian style and form, you know, that like my, when I came out of, you know, We Come to Collect, like I could see formally and in, you know, this sort of alienation, you know, in a Brechtian sense, that they were like courting or like playing with, that it, there was avant-garde-esque moments to it and energy to it, but within it, because it had to be contextualized within it, it didn't feel rooted in a particular community that I know, you know, as in independent theater. And I think that's the key thing, like that there needs to be a discernible, like when what you just said, when it like shows how the sausage is made. With Palmer Squad and with the a lot of these shows, particularly Marginalia, that when we the showing of how the sausage is made reveals a particular Australian industry and a particular mode of like Australian, arts making, you know, and its particular pressures. Like, and I don't want to like be like, you know, and we're different for that reason, but like there's it, and underneath that is also community, like this like very clear. If you're, you know, sh exposing the mechanisms of the art form you're
1: Oh,
0: using, you're
1: sure.
0: also exposing
1: Everyone
0: the
1: else's
0: community that makes it,
1: mechanisms.
0: right? Yeah, like the
1: Yeah.
0: people are there, you know, like, and I think that's in my like half-baked thinking out loud of like what distinguishes, you know, Australian avant-garde scenes and what kind of conversations and formal conversations are is it happening or is it asking? That's one of them. The sort of like, you know, the question of. How does community function? How does ensemble function? You know, and yeah, Palmer Claude is like key to that, or like really yeah, a great example of
1: Let me
0: that
1: ask you
0: done
1: this.
0: well.
1: Are we
0: Yeah, please.
1: avant-garde?
0: Right now,
1: Yeah, you and I, is this avant-garde?
0: no. I'm not familiar with the forms of radio shows, but I don't think we're subverting anything. I don't
1: You're
0: think
1: not
0: we're.
1: familiar with the forms of radio shows?
0: I know, I say things weirdly. You're right.
1: No, I'm not saying that. I mean, there's kind of not that many.
0: Yeah. All
1: It's a
0: right.
1: one-dimensional medium. It's only audio.
0: Well, maybe that's it. Maybe if we explored another dimension, maybe we could count this radio show as avant-garde. But maybe that's a
1: Or a
0: provocation. Maybe
1: TV show.
0: next week we'll do it.
1: Yeah. You can't manage the technology
0: But no,
1: very
0: I
1: well.
0: want to like we're talking about avant-garde, we're talking about all these things. A key one, you know, again,
1: Okay,
0: it's this relationship to industry.
1: we're running short on time,
0: We
1: so
0: are, but because I want to make sure I want to talk about the penis.
1: Oh, okay,
0: So
1: let's talk about the penis. Let's
0: I
1: talk
0: know,
1: about
0: and I'm
1: the
0: sorry, and
1: penis.
0: I don't mean to be crass, crash, crash. I don't mean to be like crass about it.
1: We
0: And
1: love
0: to
1: the
0: like,
1: penis.
0: we love the penis. Full frontal nudity, interesting, discursive, you know, provocative thing in all theater. You know, nudity in theater
1: Yeah.
0: is sometimes a classic symptom of something avant-garde. You know, in age or past. But I love the way that nudity functioned in this show, and I wondered, Eva, if you could tell us about it, and also because
1: Yeah.
0: Eva raised a beautiful point in our previous lost recording about, well, there was a lot of parts of it, but it was like kind of talking about our relationship to reality, really, and how it's how AI has kind of mediated that and like created the sort of detachment from reality and the sort of like, you know, simulacrum, and made us very like familiar with the simulacrum over, over the actual reality itself. Is that, I mean, is that a gesture too
1: Actually
0: kind of what
1: make
0: you're
1: me
0: talking
1: sound
0: about?
1: smart when I hear
0: You
1: what you
0: make yourself sound smart.
1: when
0: Thank
1: I
0: you.
1: hear you describe what I've said.
0: No,
1: Yeah,
0: no, no.
1: okay. I mean, I think I'm gonna paint with broad strokes here because we are
0: Please.
1: short on time, so I apologize to
0: Yeah.
1: Palmer Squad, but
0: Very
1: just
0: funny.
1: the way nudity is used is it sort of it becomes a symbol of bureaucracy, right?
0: Yeah.
1: It takes the form of, we have this moment of nudity, and then
0: Says
1: that
0: you
1: moment of
0: love to
1: nudity
0: talk
1: is
0: to the monster.
1: replicated in like a nightmarish bureaucracy. It's like a form
0: Yeah.
1: that comes out of a printer and won't stop coming out of a printer.
0: Yeah.
1: And
2: When do I
1: I
2: see?
1: am loath to spoil this, but I'm gonna do it. If you're
0: Oh.
1: planning on seeing this show,
0: We had a spoiler warning.
1: block your
0: Yeah.
1: ears now and count down from 10. But below the picture of the penis is the word the fraud, which is just so pregnant with
0: Oof.
1: possibilities and like meanings and pun very much intentional. Like it is a pregnant penis, right? And we love that. We love that. And the kind of, yeah, as you said, discursive meanings. I also think there's a beautiful analogy to be had around like what is it to lose your nose, which is like a symbol of the phallus, but then to have your phallus replicated as, ubiquitously as something like a nose would be. Everyone has someone else's nose. You don't really hide your nose. I mean, you might, your own cultural or, COVID related reasons, and that's your business. But for the
0: Yeah,
1: most
0: that is.
1: part, your nose is something that is pretty publicly available, whilst one's penis tends not to be, at least not in the circles I move
0: Usually.
1: in. And so I think that even at a very kind of like a very kind of sophomoric reading of this show, I
0: No,
1: thought that was
0: no,
1: cool. But
0: no.
1: I'm
0: I
1: also
0: agree.
1: aware of the time, and we're now
0: Yeah.
1: short on it.
0: I'm
1: So
0: aware of the time. And I think, look, we'll draw a veil and kind of talk about this other shows that we're excited about. I want to emphasize the point of like, congrats to Bumble Squad for, if, if we have these questions about the avant-garde, it's such a joy to like watch and witness a show that provokes us into these kinds of questions. And also, I guess to underline what I really loved about that moment of that fraud poster. Is that, we start with this artist who is a barber, is an artist on the side, and they start by like emphasizing, or they have this like throwaway line, which is like, protect my art, protect queer art, which is queer. And that's such a fascinating part because then we come to this moment where Major Pepsi's, dick is becoming subsumed into a system of meaning making, the system of meaning making of agitprop, of like political art explicitly, right? This becomes a poster, almost like Obey or something, that becomes an icon and a symbol of anarchists and a sort of political ideology. So it becomes this like, art used explicitly for to further that political means. Anyway, and that's all I wanted to emphasize. Like that was just like a beautiful and fascinating callback in relationship to that opening provocation that like art, is political, and to protect it is political, and that as a question rather than as a conclusion is fascinating to me. So congrats, Pummel Squad, congrats, Pardon Marginalia. Now, Eva, tell me about what shows you're looking forward to, or what shows they can our dear listeners can expect in 2 weeks.
1: I think we're going to do Cut Chili next. But yes, in the meantime, Pummel Squad's Marginalia is the show we've been talking about. Eva Reese, I'm gonna leave you there. Guy Webster.
0: And I'm Guy Webster. Thank you so much for joining
1: Could
0: us.
1: you leave, please? You're right in my eye line. Can we start over?
2: Okay.

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1: 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And the Goddess of Dawn and MTL are waiting for your calls.
2: MTL, what does that stand for?
1: I have no idea.
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2: No, we just created it.
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1: wait
2: you
1: Wait on. What? 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
1: Yes. 0488 809 855.
2: What is it again?
1: So I want lots of calls today. 0488 809 855.
2: Well, I want lots of SMSs. I don't want to talk to anybody.
1: It's no wonder you don't get any calls then.
2: And no wonder you don't get any calls.
1: 9419 0155. Please call. I don't want to listen to him all morning.
2: Look, you just sabotaged me this morning. I come in here